0: if a state refuses to turn their absentee voter list over to the federal government, will the Postal Service still mail their ballots under this proposal?
1: Under our proposed regulation, no.
2: Five lawsuits by Democrats, almost two dozen states and voting rights groups are arguing the Constitution gives power to state legislatures and Congress, not the president, to set federal election rules. They also argue the Postal Service has no authority to refuse to deliver ballots to voters because they are not on a list. USPS is a financial supporter of NPR. A court ruling on whether to block Trump's order may come as soon as this month. Anzila Wong, NPR News.
3: It's been 4 years since the Supreme Court overturned Roe v. Wade and the constitutional right to abortion. Since then, the number of abortions nationally has actually increased, as NPR's Selena Simmons-Duffin reports.
4: The internet, telemedicine, and sending abortion medication in the mail have profoundly shaped abortion access in post-Roe America. Residents of the 13 states with abortion bans have continued to access abortion using those tools and by traveling across state lines. Republican lawmakers continue to push for more abortion restrictions. Several states have introduced bills to charge women who have abortions with homicide. Democrats in the Senate, including Patty Murray of Washington State, held a press conference in support of abortion rights.
5: We are in this fight, and we will not give up, and we will not stop until we get our rights back.
4: Public opinion polls show most Americans support legal access to abortion in all or most circumstances. Selena Simmons-Duffin, NPR News, Washington.
3: This is NPR. A judge has barred the federal government from making arrests at immigration courts nationwide, a practice that took hold shortly after President Trump took office last year. It's the second setback for courthouse arrests since May, when a judge in New York barred them at immigration courts there. The Trump administration says the decision is a show of judicial overreach. A federal judge overseeing the Kennedy Center lawsuit says administrators at the arts complex in Washington, D.C. must update him on their plans in the next few weeks. As NPR's Anastasia Tsiolkovskaya reports, they must also explain why there's a tarp covering a sign at the front entrance.
6: Judge Christopher Cooper ruled that the Kennedy Center administrators must explain their operations and programming plans no later than July 31st. The center's current president and CEO, Matt Floca, has told the court that he plans to present the center's board with several options for both performances and renovations when they meet next month. Judge Cooper also said that the Kennedy Center must explain the purpose and status of the tarp and scaffolding that have been placed over the front of the arts complex, where until recently President Trump's name had been added above President John F. Kennedy's. Anastasia Tsiolkovskaya, NPR News.
3: A skateboarder traveled from Venice Beach, California to Jacksonville, Florida in 39 days in an attempt to break his own Guinness World Record. Chad Caruso traversed more than 3,000 miles, averaging about 72 miles a day, breaking his previous record by almost 2 weeks. He said the trip was about breaking his own record and celebrating 10 years of sobriety. This is NPR News from Washington.
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8: This is KCUR 89.3. I'm Nomi Nwujiedin. A Missouri legislative committee will hold a public hearing on AI data centers on September 16th. Sarah Kellogg reports it's a chance for citizens to express how they feel, and it might be the only action lawmakers take on the issue this year.
9: While Representative Tricia Burns said she and other representatives asked for a special session to address data centers, she was told she would not get one. The Wentzville Republican also said that the hearing itself could lead to changes on the local level.
10: So if we have that hearing and we start to talk about some of these concerns, I guarantee you there will be cities and counties that won't wait for the state to act. And I welcome that.
9: The hearing will be held the same day as the annual veto session. I'm Sarah Kellogg.
8: Thousands of Netherlands fans will march through downtown Kansas City tomorrow for their Orange Walk ahead of the team's World Cup game against Tunisia. The march will begin at Power and Light, but forecasters predict severe weather throughout the day. The parade will start at 11:15 a.m. in the hope of missing later thunderstorms. KC 2026 CEO Pam Kramer says her staff is meeting consistently to give fans the most up-to-date information regarding weather.
11: We want to make sure fans have enough notice so that if they want to watch the match, they have time to identify another location to do that, to get our volunteers out safely and on transportation, and then to move workforce as needed.
8: Tomorrow's match kicks off at 6 p.m. The FIFA Fan Fest weather policy requires the event to close if lightning strikes within an 8-mile radius. Wind gusts over 35 miles an hour and sustained winds over 30 miles an hour could also force the event to close. A survey of voters in a rural county 3 hours east of Kansas City shows that residents oppose Amazon and Google data centers. Jaden Bates Bland has more.
12: The survey commissioned by the Missouri Rural Crisis Center shows 85% of voters do not want data centers in the county. Protester James Gordon says data centers don't fit his idea of the future.
13: When I hear especially like Silicon Valley tech executives and private venture capitalists talking about the future they want to build, it has a lot of what I don't want and little of what I do want.
12: Amazon claims its data centers will create hundreds of jobs. Google also has plans to open a data center in Montgomery County. The Amazon data center does not yet have an opening date, but Google hopes to open its facility in 2028. I'm Jaden Bates Bland.
8: A group of local students is building custom-made mechanical puppets to celebrate the World Cup. The 8th graders from Maple Park Middle School in the North Kansas City School District worked in teams to animate, costume, and voice players from countries with base camps in Kansas City. Connor Donnelly says his favorite part was programming his team's animatronic.
14: It's just like game developing, but it's in real life. So, I mean, if you're into just like playing games, I'd recommend at least giving it a shot.
8: Connor's team animated North Kansas City alum and Kansas City Sports Commission President and CEO Kathy Nelson. This is KCUR.
15: Good morning and welcome to Up to Date on KCUR 89.3. I'm Madeline Fox. It's become something of a tradition here at Up to Date on the last show before we take our yearly holiday break to have Master Sommelier and Master of Wine Doug Frost join us for an annual wine show. Now with the World Cup upon us, Doug Frost is here to join us for an extra wine show. Today we'll talk about all things wine and specifically beverages that have ties to the nations who are based or at least playing in Kansas City. Doug, welcome back to Up to Date. You don't know how excited I am to be part of this program today.
1: Thank you so much, Madeline. Thank you.
15: Also joining us to sample some wines this morning, our Up to Date producer, Hallie Jackson.
16: Hi.
15: And KCUR announcer Rachel Anders.
17: Hello, hello.
15: Good morning, guys.
1: It's such a, you know.
16: It's always a good morning.
1: It's really a sacrifice that you've joined us today, isn't it?
15: We're really doing this for the people. I know you were clamoring to hear us all drink at 9 a.m. Doug, only 3 people in the world hold both the Master Sommelier and Master of Wine titles. Can you remind listeners the distinction between the two and kind of how that played into your ability to choose our beverages today?
1: Well, the Master Sommelier program, there's about almost 400 Master Sommeliers around the world now. The program's been around for about 70 years. So it's, you know, I passed way back in the 90s, 91. The Master of Wine program, there's a little over 300 Masters of Wine around the world. And again, that program is about 80 years old or so. Both of them were initially based in London. They are very much worldwide programs now. And there's just a few of us who have passed both of those exams because there's only a few people so insecure as to need both
15: sure.
1: of them.
15: The masters and gluttons for punishment and studying
1: yeah,
15: for them.
1: Indeed. That was my first comment after I passed the Master of Wine in 93. Was that I'll find, you know, if somebody comes up with another exam, I will kill them. So, because that's, I'm done. And my wife was like, I'll help. The Master Sommelier is very much about service. It's certainly about the sort of breadth of wines available around the world. But I often tell people that it's a mile wide and a couple of inches mm-hmm. deep. Because when people ask me the curricula, it's like, okay, it's every word that could appear upon every label on any wine made anywhere in the world. And whereas the Master of Wine program is much narrower, but much deeper. So it's more about viticulture and winemaking, certainly about marketing, certainly about, you know, contemporary issues and things like that. And it's a written exam, whereas the Master Sommelier is literally a verbal exam where you stand and are asked, you know, questions by often other MSs who are in a bad mood.
15: Absolutely.
1: It's the best way
15: to
1: describe them.
15: Who want you to suffer like they suffer.
1: Exactly. Exactly. It's like a hospitality setting,
15: essentially. Absolutely. Okay. Very fun. Okay. So We're here to talk about wines from around the world. How fabulous. I'm going to start us off with Algeria because yesterday we had some Lawrence students from KU on talking about just the city's embrace of Algeria and how we've had this wonderful like love affair between Lawrence and Algeria as they've been based here. But there aren't any Algerian wines on our tasting menu today, Doug, because there aren't a lot of Algerian wines.
1: Yeah, they're very hard to find. I really did try. I really did, you know, and it was one of those things where often, you know, you can go to New York City and find a neighborhood where somebody actually brings them in. I failed, okay? Yeah. And I apologize about
15: that. You didn't fly
1: that.
15: To New York for us to
1: I did not. I did not.
15: Devastating.
1: I regret. But it's a crazy story. It starts really, with the story of wine in Algeria starts in 1830 when France annexes. Mm-hmm. It's a different era, and there are definitely some bad sides to this whole story, but we don't necessarily have to dwell upon those. But it is to say from 1830 until about 1900, France is undergoing the world of wine is undergoing enormous difficulties. Mostly, we call it the triple scourge. There's powdery mildew and downy mildew, and then finally phylloxera.
15: Yes.
1: All three of these came from the North America, and so they were the result of people trading, plant material back and forth before they realized they were really, really screwing things up. And so by 1900 or so, France, about 90% of all the vineyards in France are dead or dying.
15: Right.
1: And wine in France is an important, very, very important foodstuff. It's an important, or at least for a time, it was a very, at that, you know, in the 19th century, an important export right. product. So by the time we get to 1905 or so, Algeria is trying to fill in that gap. And it's doing so because France, like I said, has it turned Algeria not just into a colony, but a part of France.
15: Right.
1: And so wine, quote unquote, from Algeria is actually French wine. Now, this creates, as you can imagine, all sorts of problems with the French farmers who are like, but I don't live in Algeria. And no, they're not, you know. and as many people well know, the French farmers are a significant block in the political sphere of France. So, burning tires and, you know, taking over highways and things like that.
15: And wine designations are quite strict. I mean, where stuff is grown is now.
1: Well, it is now. And to some degree, it's strict now because of Algerian wine. By 1905, Algeria is the number one exporter of wine in the world. So they have obviously ramped up. They've ramped up because of the Pied Noir, the settlers who had moved from France, because of the phylloxera, because of all the troubles that they're having. They're like, we got to make wine somewhere. Hey, you know what? They don't have this, bug yet in Algeria. Of course, they take it with them.
15: Of course.
1: So, of course, Algeria begins to suffer from that. But by the time Algeria is really a wine producing, a major wine producing country, by the time we get into the 1920s, people know the solution, which is since the bug came from North America, since there are vines that grow, grapevines that grow in North America,
15: they're
1: plant
15: grafting.
1: North American grapevine and graft European vines onto them. So the Algerians know to do that. And certainly by the time we get to 1930 to 1939, up to World War II, and then of course the problems of growing grapes and making wine during World War II, Algeria is actually making about one third of all of France's wine, and I'm sure it was all correctly labeled.
15: Certainly,
1: yeah, it wasn't, and so that therein lies exactly what you've just referred to, which is the producers starting in the 1910s, 1920s, 1930s, particularly the rich guys in Bordeaux and Burgundy and Champagne are like, no, you don't get Algerian champagne. That's not how that goes. We need champagne to be a word that's protected. We need Bordeaux to be a word that's protected, et cetera, et cetera.
15: That's fabulous. And so, and the end result now is that French wine, you can pretty much guarantee if it's labeled that it's, you have to guarantee. They check it. If it's labeled being from a certain region, it is from that region and usually prepared according to very specific traditions and processes.
1: 100%. Although, actually, I shouldn't say 100%. I'll go with 98%. Because, in fact, fraud still happens. I mean, humans are humans. And there are people who get caught blending cheap grapes into their expensive Burgundy. And they go to prison when that happens, as
15: Absolutely.
1: Well they should. But it still happens. It indeed, when one starts to look at some of the fraud that has taken place during the 20th century and even the 21st century, it kind of informs a lot of our ideas about wine. Chateauneuf-du-Pape, for instance, a very important red wine production area, is primarily planted to a grape called Grenache. But that's because if you go back to the 19th century, you could take Grenache and overcrop it and sell it to Burgundy, and it was light-colored like Pinot Noir, but super cheap, and you could get away with that. And so if you go back to the mid-19th century, Grenache was not the grape of Chateauneuf-du-Pape, but it became that because they could sell it fraudulently in Burgundy.
16: I love a good wine fraud story. So the gist is we went from a majority of French wine being produced in Algeria to about a third of French wine being produced in Algeria to now it's very, very hard to find. But we do instead today have some Austrian wine. We have a Gruner Veltliner to taste because Algeria plays Austria this Saturday. So tell us a little bit about our first bottle.
1: Yes, indeed. Well, I'm very fond of Austrian wines. I am a person who drinks at least as much white wine as I do red wine. And I know, you know, some wine snobs out there are like, what? You know, and it's like, you know, I like white wine, especially in the dead of summer. Are you kidding me?
16: Yeah.
1: I never can understand how somebody can face a glass of red wine. There's actually a wonderful cartoonist named Ronald Searle who made a cartoon about each of the countries that produce wine. And one of my favorite cartoons was his cartoon on Brazil. It was just two guys in like military uniforms facing a bottle of wine with two glasses, and there's steam coming out of the bottle of wine. This is facing up to room temperature in Brazil. You know, it's like, there we go. Zach right. needs some too.
16: Yes, Zach, who's nobly running the board today.
1: Yeah, indeed. So where Algeria basically went through the revolution, not surprisingly, France said, you know what, we've just tried to kill each other for the last 5 years. We don't want to buy your wine anymore. They actually came up with some sort of a trade agreement, which France, of course, immediately revoked, or at least never bought the wine they said they would. Algeria suffered from certainly bad management, but climate change affects everybody, and most importantly, being a country in which Islam is the dominant religion, alcohol beverage is no longer encouraged there. So we see a tiny amount of wine made in Algeria, and to my knowledge, almost none of it exported. Austria, on the other hand, has been producing wine, well, since Roman times, much like Algeria. Algeria, we know, had the Phoenicians and the Romans planting grapes, but the Austrians and the Germans, we think the wine production there begins in Roman times. We certainly know that the use of barrels begins in Roman times, and actually seems to begin either in present-day England or in present-day Austria, Germany, because the idea of amphora, they don't travel very well.
16: Sure.
1: They break.
16: These are the clay.
1: Yeah, exactly.
16: Jars.
1: They break. They don't stack well. And and of course, people had the skill of building and bending wood to make ships. So why not build and bend wood into these smaller containers called barrels? So we go back 2,500 years or so, and we start to see barrels being used, much as they're used for wine production today. This is a Gruner Veltliner, sorry.
16: Yes, so I'm actually going to jump to a quick break here, and then we'll come back and talk about this Gruner Veltliner. So we'll be right back with Master Sommelier Doug Frost. I am Madeline Fox, and you're listening to Up to Date on KCUR 89.3. We'll be right back.
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16: And we're back on Up to Date with Doug Frost, tasting our first wine, which is a Gruner Veltliner from Willy Brundlemeyer. Doug, tell us a little bit about what we're drinking. Tell us about the winery and some of the notes here.
1: Well, you have to forgive me. I switched up the Gruner on you. This is actually from Schloss Gobelsberg.
16: Oh dear.
1: Yeah, Willy. I drank the Willy Brundlemeyer last night. You know, what can I say? I really like Willy Brundlemeyer's wines. He's cool. His son is cool. Anyway, Gobelsberg is super cool. This is a very old castle and a very old former monastery that has been making wine for not 1,000 years, but like 800 plus years. And you go down into the cellar of this place, and the cellar extends all over the place. I mean, it's incredibly deep and vast, but there's mold growing everywhere, which sounds awful, but the mold actually cleans the air. So even if you're hundreds of feet, if not hundreds of yards away from the, you know, an opening to the outside world, the air is still crisp and clean and smells good and, you know, feels good. And then you do things like I did, break off a chunk of the mold and put it on your head as a hat.
16: What?
1: So your friends can take pictures of you being a clown.
16: And, so how many glasses of wine in was that?
1: It's hard to say, you know, but it's like this mold is so crazy. It's so weird. And it grows everywhere, all over the cellars. The same is true in Hungary. It's like Austria and Hungary, the Austro-Hungarian Empire should be the empire of wine, you know, mold in wine cellars.
16: The more you know.
1: The more you know, the less you want to drink wine.
16: So we have here Rachel and Hallie. Rachel, let's start with you. What are you thinking of this wine?
21: Well, I know little about soccer and even less about wine. But
16: perfect.
21: This was, you know, when you said Austria, I expected maybe a heavier, sweeter white wine. But this was light. This was crisp and good. And
16: fabulous.
21: I was down.
22: it's a lot drier than I thought it would be, but still really delicious. And I think that, like, it's definitely lighter. It's not super heavy, but it still has like a little bit of
16: a little
22: body
16: more body
22: to it,
16: yeah.
22: In my opinion.
16: Yeah. I am a huge fan of Gruner Veltliner as a wine generally. And I've always had very dry ones, and then I was disappointed to buy one at a grocery store and come home and find it very, very sweet. So talk to me a little bit about like what is the norm and what do people often find and how might this differ from something that perhaps people are used to finding in a Gruner?
1: Sure. Of course. The grape itself is the most widely planted grape in Austria, and it's almost always dry. So indeed, if you had one that had a touch of sugar to it, you might have had either a very inexpensive, you know, sort of commercial and to some degree brought to the U.S. because they know that
16: there's a sweeter palate.
1: Yeah, that there's a sweeter palate here. But I would say, you know, you kind of found a bit of a unicorn in so much as almost...
16: Lucky me.
1: Yeah, exactly. Sorry about that. Almost all Gruner Veltliners are just bone dry. And they can be very rich like this one is, although this is kind of the entry-level version of the grape from Schloss Gobelsberg. So it's not, you know, by any means super expensive, but it still has some weight and power. And as you start to get up into the single vineyard products from, you know, single vineyard bottlings from many of these producers, wow, the wines just get bigger and richer and rounder and more interesting. And I just love these wines. I really do.
16: Yeah. So if people want to drink some fun Austrian wines during the game this Saturday, you said the Willy Brundlemeyer was so good, you couldn't even really save it for us.
1: Yes, so true.
16: And then this one, this Schloss Gobelsberg?
1: Yes.
16: Okay, that's very fun to say. Is also fun. What, any others to look out for? Any particular regions or things that people should look for if they want to choose a fun Austrian Gruner Veltliner?
1: Almost all of the wine production is on the eastern side of the country, and actually an area called Niederösterreich, which is the lower Austria, basically.
16: Even more fun to say.
1: It is very fun to say, especially after a couple of glasses of wine. But it is, it's lower, you know, it's not up in the Alps, as it were. And there's wonderful wine made there. There's wonderful red wine made there. There's a grape called Blaufränkisch, which in other countries goes by the unfortunate name of Lemberger.
16: Mm.
1: It's not a cheese in this case. It's a wine. It's fantastic. There's a producer called Moric, M-O-R-I-C. I almost brought that wine because it was a white blend. And I, you know, had that moment at the shelf yesterday, kind of staring at the two going, I know I'm supposed to bring a Gruner, but I really want this, you know, this blend, but I didn't do that because I'd have to name all sorts of grapes no one's heard of. I honestly just hope people will go and experiment, that there's just an incredibly high level of quality from Austrian wines now, red or white.
22: Yeah. Yeah. I mean, I will say my favorite way to choose a wine is to walk into a wine shop and say, like, I'm kind of feeling dry, maybe like a little bit, Frizzante, cannot think in English right now, sorry.
1: A little bubbly.
22: Yes, a little bit bubbly. What should I try? And then they'll usually find me something fabulous. So,
1: you know, I really think that it always makes me crazy when people are like, well, where's the best place to shop that's cheapest? I'm like, the best place to shop is not the cheapest place. It's where somebody knows you and goes, hey, you remember that bottle of wine you bought? Do you like that? You want something like that again? Let's go. You know, I want somebody just to point at bottles for me and go, have you ever had this? Yeah. And with, you know, tens of thousands of wines out there, the answer is probably not. So I'd like to try it.
22: And this is how I end up on a first name basis with everyone who works at Cellarat.
1: There you go. That's the way to do it.
22: All right. Well, I think we're going to take some more sips and then move on to our second wine or dump it, depending on how tipsy you want to be.
0: I don't have a dump cup, so we're just going to go all in.
22: We're doing it. We're doing it live. So our next wine is really unexpected, I would say. Not something that many people think of when they think of a fun wine. Well, this is from England, one of our other base camp countries. And it is a British fizz. What is a British fizz?
1: Well, the situation is pretty simple. It is climate change.
22: Yeah.
1: I've been tasting wines from the United Kingdom for many decades, and if you go back 30 years ago, it was a little bit of a labor of labor, and now it's a labor of love. I still remember a tasting I went to about 25 years ago, in which I tasted over a dozen sparkling wines from mostly from Kent or Sussex, and so, you know, kind of farther south, and with climate change, frankly, as its helpmate, wine production there has increased now to like 200 wineries or so. And it's kind of remarkable. I really think that the only problem with British fizz is that it is almost as expensive as, you know, as a champagne.
22: Wow.
1: And certainly more expensive than many California sparklers that you'll find. But they grow Pinot Noir and Chardonnay and Pinot Meunier and the sorts of grapes that you find in champagne. And they make, I think, often slightly more delicate, slightly more refined wine than you might associate with champagne. But it kind of depends upon which champagnes you've been drinking or what sparkling wine you drink. And let's face it, if you make a wine, you're fermenting grapes that create CO2 or carbon dioxide. So anywhere you make wine, you can make a sparkling wine. It just turns out they've kind of got the, you know, I want to be like champagne bug, and they're doing a really good job of it.
22: Absolutely. So Hallie, let's start with you this time. What do you think?
2: Yeah, I'm really curious for Doug to tell us a little bit more about this. It's kind of like a pinky color almost. Is it a rosé?
1: It is a rosé.
2: Okay. It's really good. It's very like acidic, kind of sour, but it's really, really refreshing. Like it'd be great for a summer day, I think.
22: What are the grapes in here?
1: So this one is Pinot Noir and Chardonnay.
22: Okay.
1: So
22: okay.
1: Classic grapes.
22: Very fun. Rachel, how about you? What do you think?
21: I really like this one. It was it lasted a lot longer than I expected it to. You know, like it changed a little bit till it was done. Small bubbly bubbles. This is my favorite so far, even though we've only had two.
2: Yeah. I've never had a wine from England before, I don't think. And this will make me want to try another one,
21: for sure.
2: I think. It was really, really good, and I think that yeah, very, very interesting, very, very cool experience.
22: Yeah, the fizz of it is quite delicate. Like, you can't even really see the bubbles in the wine, but you can certainly mm-hmm. taste them, just very, very, very small bubbles.
1: Yes, indeed. It's this particular producer, Balfour, is one of those names that I rely upon, and this is actually a 2018. So it has been on the lees for, you know, a couple of years, and then in the bottle for several years. So, you know, this wine at this point is 9 years old, and it's still so fresh, and it's still so, you know, vibrant, and it just, for me, shows how exciting these wines are in a very short period of time.
22: And on the lees, meaning?
1: Oh, sorry. So when you make wine, you have yeast that converts sugar to alcohol and carbon dioxide. And once those yeasts get their job done, they kind of die. You know, it's really a wild story. You know, they keep producing and producing and making a mess and making a mess, as if, you know, you could keep doing that forever. I hope no other creatures do that. But eventually they foul their nest, as it were, and they're done and it's over and they die. And then, and this is the creepy part, then their little bodies, you know, kind of these little tiny creatures, their bodies break apart. And we call that autolysis. And it gives you this kind of toasty, wonderful flavor. You know, which humans, it's really, like I said, gross that I'm like, their bodies break apart and we like that flavor. But that's the flavor of what we call yeastiness that we love, let's say, in bread.
22: Right.
1: Or in our pastries. It's that, I'm sorry, it's the little guys, you know, their job done being done, they fall apart.
22: I'm loving the whiplash of, like, everything. We're hearing so much that makes me want to drink more and more wine, and so many things about mold and little dead organisms that are making me rethink that.
4: Well, you know, some of the best cheese has, you know, mold and all that in it, too. So, you know.
22: Absolutely.
4: Don't crush it before it's good.
22: Absolutely. We're expanding our palates today. That is the goal. So British Fizz, like you said, is having more of a moment. It's easier to find. When I say easier to find, though, is it something you can find in your typical wine shop, or is it a little harder to track down?
1: It is a little harder to track down. When it was time for me to buy this bottle, I did have to look around a bit. But honestly, I would say you can almost, it's one of those wines, it's kind of like Grüner Veltliner. It's one of those wines you can kind of judge your wine shop by whether they have it or not. Mm. If they know what you're talking about, and even if they don't have it, they're like, I'll get it for you. I know where to get it. That means that they're, you know, kind of plugged in, checking out what's going on, staying on top of how the market is changing. So, yeah, if they don't have it, just say, well, can you get some for me? And the answer should be yes.
22: Yeah. So with these, with growing these grapes, are there other wines from England that are worth looking out for? Or?
1: Right now, we pretty much just focus on the sparkling wine. Yeah. And the reason for that is that sparkling wine typically has to be made from sort of lower alcohol grapes. And the reason that they're lower alcohol grapes is they don't get really ripe. So you don't have a lot of sugar, that you convert over to alcohol. And so these cool sites in southern England have been really kind of ideal. But climate change, you know, we're actually seeing now people make dry and table wine versions of Pinot Noir and Chardonnay and Pinot Blanc and Pinot Gris. It's kind of crazy. It's definitely a place in tremendous transition.
22: Right. Well, because that makes me think of we do have some cooler climates even closer to home that probably mirror some of the British climates you were talking about. I'm from the Willamette Valley. Yeah, you have a winery, I believe, in Walla Walla. So some of this, there is going to be some overlap in the ways that grapes thrive in parts of England, I would imagine.
1: Yeah, very much so. And I think that the lessons that are being learned in cooler sites are being shared. And those cooler sites are not as cool as they used to be, but that really just opens the door. And so we see sparkling wine right now. To me, sparkling wine is having a moment in Oregon, for crying out loud. I mean, there's really good Chardonnay there.
22: Really good sparkling.
1: Everybody talks about Pinot Noir. I get it. I love the grape, but Chardonnay and sparkling wine in Oregon are kind of cool right now.
22: Yeah. I'm always a fan of the Pinot Gris from Oregon too.
1: Oh yes, absolutely.
22: Yeah. Well, so actually that if we can take a little tangent, I think the climate question is interesting because we are seeing a little bit of a shift. We were even talking before we went on air about a shift in what can grow in growing seasons and how the grapes react because they're so sensitive to their environment. We actually have a question from the text line about problems with wildfires and climate change in Northern California. You know, how are these shifts in the growing seasons and in the environment in general? What's the prognosis for some of these famous wine-growing regions like Sonoma and Napa here, but then also France?
1: It's a problem. It's a problem in many places. Wildfires are now becoming just a routine in Northern California, and it's a frightening situation. It's not going to get any better anytime soon, unfortunately. It's obviously about, to some degree, forest management, but it is also that, frankly, that if you go back 100 years or 200 years ago, before when California wasn't really very populated in before the gold rush in 1849, wildfires were a natural part of the process. The same is true in places like Australia, where wildfires are definitely a problem there. Sure. But it was part of the routine, if you will, management of that landscape. And so we have to learn to coexist with those. But wildfires create problems of smoke. If it happens near the end of the growing season, let's say in August or September, will actually infiltrate the grapes mm-hmm. themselves and make the wine taste bad. And there's not much you can do about it other than pick before the smoke arrives. But it's something that anybody on the West Coast, frankly, these days, anybody in Western Europe is contending with on an almost regular basis.
22: Yeah. Absolutely. Well, we're going to take another short break, and then I think we'll hear about Argentinian Malbec and a few other beverages perhaps as well. So I'm Madeline Fox, and you're listening to Up to Date on KCUR 89.3. We will be right back.
20: 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I'm Lori Arbor. Good evening. We're just over 20 minutes away from fresh air.
3: 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A prominent leader wants to repeal the 19th Amendment. We speak with Helen Lewis, who writes about it in The Atlantic. 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
22: Welcome back. This is Up to Date on KCUR 89.3. I'm Madeline Fox. You just heard the lovely sound of wine pouring, and Doug has informed me that he switched it up on us again. This is not a Malbec. This is a Cabernet Franc. So we're here with Master Sommelier Doug Frost and our lovely tasting panel, Rachel Anders and Hallie Jackson. Tell me about this wine, Doug.
1: Well, this is a Cabernet Franc. And Cabernet Franc is a grape that you often don't see on its own. It's usually blended with Cabernet Sauvignon and or Merlot, et cetera, et cetera. You know, it's a Bordeaux-style grape and actually one of the most dominant, most planted grapes in Bordeaux. But again, usually blended. I love the grape. And as much as I wanted to bring a Malbec, because that's what Argentina is known for, that's their most widely planted grape. They make wonderful wines. As soon as I saw this bottle, I was like, you know what? They're going to love the Cab Franc. I got to bring the Cab Franc. It is just, to me, it's fun to show people that frankly, Argentina has many other skills, a bunch of other tools in the toolkit. And amongst those are certainly white grapes, but red grapes grow particularly well in that very high elevation exposed to, you know, well, let's put it this way. If you have ever gotten a sunburn when you went into the mountains and you thought, what the heck, it was cold this morning and now I've got a sunburn, it's because you are exposed to, a more intense version, if you will, of solar radiation. Mm. And the grapes respond as well. And grapes will respond by growing a thicker skin because sure. they're trying to protect the seeds from, frankly, from, you know, the sun. And when they grow thicker skins, they grow more color. And so that's why when we see Malbec, it's often this wild, crazy, deep purple color. But even this Cabernet Franc, and I make a Cab Franc in Walla Walla Valley, it's rarely as deep in color as this one because yeah. we're growing ours at 1,300 feet, and they're growing this one at like 2,500 feet. And that small difference, or what seems to other people probably a small difference, is a big difference for the grape itself.
22: Yeah. So, Rachel, we'll start off with you this time. How are you feeling about this Cab Franc?
21: Well, when I smelled it, I expected it to be quite, I don't know, woody or, yeah. or like have a lot of body. But it's really easy to drink. It goes down smooth. It's lovely.
22: Yeah, it's very light, but it's also like a little bit more like earthy, I think. It's not very fruity, but it's got this really deep red color. And I feel like a lot of times, at least I'm not as well versed in wine as you both you guys are, but I feel like sometimes when you have like those really deep ones, they can tend to be more like jammy and like fruity. But this is very, like you said, very easy to drink, very similar to like Pinot Noir or something like that.
7: Yeah, but it's not too dry. Like I think there's a lot of reds, and especially I worry about this in summer. Like a really heavy, high alcohol red can just like dry your mouth out the moment you sip on it, and that's not what I'm trying to do in a Kansas City summer. But this is nice, and it's like it's dry. Like they said, it's not overly fruity, but it's not. I could see drinking this in the summer.
22: Really balanced, I think.
7: Yes.
1: Yeah, I think one of the keys is for red wine is we talk about drinking red wine at room temperature. What we really mean is cellar temperature.
7: Sure.
1: So I often tell people, look, if I'm going to have a white wine that's been in the fridge, I take it out a half an hour before I'm going to drink it, especially if it's a fuller bodied white wine, so it can come up in temperature a little bit. But conversely, I keep my red wines in the fridge and treat them much the same way in summer, you know, in wintertime, fine, whatever. But, you know, it can be hot out there, and I facing up to room temperature, like I said, just seems really, really cruel. So cooling them off often highlights the fruit just a little bit and makes the wine seem a little crisper and a little more refreshing. And so I treat them that way. Plus, Cabernet Franc is not Cabernet Sauvignon. It's the mother of Cabernet Sauvignon, but it tends to be a lighter wine. It tends to be a bit fruity, but also a little herbal, a little earthy. And, and I like that side of it. It's, as you said, a little bit like Pinot Noir sometimes.
7: And there are some, to tangent again, there are some red grapes that are fun with a little more chill. Like I think about a fun Gamay. There's this Gamay Pinot Noir blend that I love that's great, just like a little colder than cellar temperature. And that's the kind of red I like to drink in summer, personally.
1: Oh, yeah. I love the Gamay grape. Absolutely love that stuff. And these days, Beaujolais, which is reliant upon Gamay, as I unfortunately have to tell people so often, I can buy the best Beaujolais for less than the worst Burgundy. It's just, you know, pricing being what it is. There's a store I go into in Walla Walla called The Thief. And, you know, The Thief is the name of the tool that you take to get wine out of a barrel. So it's a great name for a wine store.
7: That's fabulous.
1: And I walk into The Thief and I just walk over to the Beaujolais. And they're always like, yeah, Frost, there's a new Beaujolais over here. We got in the 24. I'm like, yeah, cool. Thanks. You know, like I said, I want a retailer that points stuff out to me, and I can try new stuff.
7: Absolutely. So we do have another question from the text line that I personally find sacrilegious, and that's fine. We're welcoming to all here. From Greg and Waldo, is there such a thing as a good rosé? Yes.
1: Oh, yeah. No. It's okay to ask that question,
7: yes,
1: because so often rosé is seen as just a, you know, a beverage wine.
7: Right.
1: And had the Balfour Brut Rosé 2018, because rosé in Champagne is actually a very serious wine. It's funny, when you have a dinner in the Champagne region, if they have a rosé, they are serving it with chicken or with fowl or with duck. They see it as a serious food wine. So certainly rosé in certain places, in certain hands, can be an extremely serious wine. And being you're from the Willamette, Anticatera, one of my favorite producers, makes rosés that she'll age. Maggie, the winemaker there, will age them for 8 or 9 years.
7: Yeah.
1: And they can be so complex and so interesting. Having said that, most rosé is not going to benefit from long aging. Most rosé, I mean, the rosé that we're making or selling right now is from the 25 vintage. It's pretty young, and that's fine because it's supposed to be just fresh and crisp and fruity and fun to drink and chilled to to a nice low temperature.
7: And it is very food friendly. I mean, like I think about rosé with salmon. Again, like this is my Pacific Northwest bias, but like there's some really lovely rosés with salmon. There's one of my favorite kinds of rosé would be like a Chacolí rosé. Just that little bit of buzz or bubble, that little bit of fun.
1: From Spain.
7: Yes, from Spain.
1: She's
7: from
1: her Spanish roots.
7: From the Basque Country in Spain.
1: Indeed.
7: Yes.
1: Yeah, from Basque Country.
7: So Northern Spain. Yeah.
1: That can be really fun as well. So I think rosé, like other wines, can be at all levels. It can be wonderful. It can be throwaway. It can be anything in between.
7: And there's some difference in preparation too. Like whether if they're just blending a little bit of red and a little bit of white, you're probably not getting the nicest rosé. But if you're, if you're making it a rosé by sitting it on the skins for a certain amount of time, you're dealing with a different caliber typically.
1: Yeah, it's certainly true. I think, you know, in many countries, it's actually illegal to blend a little red wine into a white wine to make a rosé.
16: And they're right for that.
1: Yeah, well, actually, what's funny about that is in France, that's the rule, except in Champagne.
16: Oh.
1: You're allowed to do that, which is like, huh, that's interesting. Why? That's for a longer, more interesting conversation about how rules are made and who gets to make them. But nonetheless, certainly the way we make rosé is you just leave the grapes on the skins for a short while. And honestly, ours are like 3 or 4 hours because
16: oh, wow.
1: we're looking for very little color, just a kiss of color. In Provence, typically people would leave it on the skins for certainly less than 12 hours and often 6 or 8 hours because, again, in Provence in France, they like that very pale color. But you'll see rosés that are almost look like, you know, a light red wine.
16: So as we were talking about the British fizz earlier and Hallie noted it was a very light pink, that would be not very much time on the skins potentially, although that, or is it just a different process?
1: There was a tiny bit of red wine.
16: Interesting.
1: Yeah, indeed. So, but yeah, very little.
16: Okay. Very interesting. There are other countries coming to Kansas City or based in Kansas City to play, and they are known for maybe not so much wine, but other beverages that they produce. Let's talk about Curacao.
1: Oh, yeah. Curacao, you know, the island itself created a, and this is going back really only about 200 years or so, and only about 120 years ago, maybe 140 years ago, did it become very important as this liqueur a production island based on these very individualistic oranges that they grow there. And so this idea of orange Curacao being a liqueur, it became part and parcel, really, of so many of the cocktails that we talk about today. I mean, basically, margaritas don't exist without some sort of orange Curacao. And the oranges there are just very bitter, very acidic, and so they provide a kind of bracing character. Even though there's the orange Curacao liqueur itself is sweet, it also provides a kind of a little bit of a bitter bite as well as a good acidity to balance off that sweetness. A lot of people drink margaritas. It's still the number one cocktail out there. I'm a sidecar fan. And again, you got to have orange Curacao for a sidecar. So orange Curacao or other iterations, things like Grand Marnier, became certainly important because they were an upgraded version, if you will, of orange Curacao or seen that way. And so a lot of your favorite cocktails don't exist without this island figuring out 120 years ago that we don't have much to export, but you know what we got? We got these oranges. You can't just export the oranges because they don't taste very good by themselves, not to mention they'll go bad on the ship.
16: Sure.
1: You know what? Let's distill something from them, which is essentially what you do. You use the peels to distill. You put the peels inside when you're distilling, or you can macerate them in alcohol. There's different ways to do this. But essentially, you're finding a way to use alcohol to sustain the flavor, this unique flavor that you get from this particular set of oranges on this particular island. And orange Curacao is super important to the cocktail world.
22: Can I ask maybe a silly question?
16: Please.
22: I think a lot of people have heard of blue Curacao as well. Is that just a dyed version of the orange Curacao, or is it something different?
1: To my knowledge, it's just a dyed version.
16: Yes. So if you've had a particular kind of novelty cocktail, speaking of our friends in Lawrence hosting Algeria, if you ever go to the sandbar, they have a very, very blue beverage called the Shark Attack, I think, that absolutely features blue Curacao.
22: I was definitely thinking of something similar. You know,
16: yes.
22: I feel like you see them at like maybe like Chili's or something, where it's like deeply blue, and then you have like a little shark that you spill out some sort of red.
16: Yes. I will say, I used to have some blue Curacao on my bar cart. I forget what particular purpose I bought it for, but it looks like windshield wiper fluid. Like, it is very, very blue.
1: We hope it tastes better.
16: It tastes quite lovely, but I will say the color is, it doesn't look, your body doesn't immediately clock that as edible, I will say. But you know, Curacao is, like that said, it's a really interesting and lovely liqueur. It's just, I would maybe recommend the orange version if you want a lot of versatility.
1: The real thing.
16: Yes, precisely. And then you're going to have to help me out with the pronunciation of the Dutch liqueur, Genever?
1: Genever,
16: okay.
1: Genever is simply the Dutch word for juniper. And if we go back 300 and 400 years ago, when the Dutch were for a time masters of the seas, certainly masters of trade on the seas from the, you know.
16: Think about Dutch East India Company.
1: Yes, exactly that. And So all of those, all these products that they bring, and if we go back 300 years ago, these products that are highly sought after are spices. And those spices might include juniper, they might include coriander, they might include all sorts of other things. But you load those, you know, when you get to the Netherlands, and you have massive warehouses in the town of Rotterdam in particular. And once again, if you want to retain the character and flavor of any foodstuff, immersing it in alcohol is a good way to do that. And so distillation of these products became very popular. And this is a time really when people are sort of discovering alcohol beverage as a distillate, as opposed to what we had known for thousands and thousands of years. Indeed, what many people believe is the basis of the collection we call civilization of alcohol beverage, whether beer or wine, that is kind of nature made. Now,
10: KCUR streaming is supported by the Truman Library. As Kansas City hosts

0: gin became, you know, from Genever, which, you know, you pronounce it Genever, but it looks like Genever.
1: Yes.
0: And not surprisingly, the British would just call it gin for short. And so the British adopt this idea of distilling a you know, alcohol beverage, a distillate, a high-proof alcohol with juniper as its flavoring. And so by the time we get to the mid-17th century and the mid-18th century, we have an enormous crisis, the gin crisis. William Hogarth, the famous engraver, had two pictures that are quite famous. You can look it up online and take a look at them. One is called Gin Lane, and you see this woman who's so drunk she's dropping her baby down a stairwell because she's, you know, a dog is gnawing on a man, looks like he's about to gnaw on a man's leg because the man has clearly expired. You know, it's just chaos and ruination everywhere because that was the, indeed, that was, I mean, there's some statistic that one third of all households in London were distilling gin on their own.
1: Oh my gosh.
0: It was a tremendous problem. It was, you know, more or less the crack epidemic of the 18th century. And Hogarth writes, you know, creates this picture, but he also creates a picture called, that is Beer Street. And in Beer Street, people are painting. They're singing, they're talking to each other, they're reading books.
1: The proper dosage of alcohol.
0: Exactly.
1: And enough to be creative, not enough to be dying in the gutter.
0: Yes, exactly. And so that's, you know, was sort of a heavy-handed way to deliver this message. But gin essentially was taxed into control by the British. It took 20 or 30 years, if not longer, to sort of get that number right. But taxation is essentially how they brought it all under control. And
1: we are familiar with the British using taxes to try to control things.
0: Yes, it works quite well. Yes, we can talk about the beginnings of our own country in that very same way.
1: Yes. Well, we've only got a few minutes left here, but we've got a question on the text line that I love. Do you have any favorites among locally owned wine stores in the Kansas City area as people are looking to maybe grab their beverages for these games?
0: Oh, gosh. I always I feel like I'm going to leave somebody out.
1: Yeah.
0: Because there are many, many really good stores.
1: We're
0: in
1: really
0: this town.
1: Blessed here, I would say.
0: Yeah. And I think to some degree you walk in and you say, well, I'm looking for something that maybe you don't have on your shelf. And a good retailer is going to either have something like we talked about Grüner Veltliner and we talked about, you know, British bubbly, British sparkling wine. And if they don't have it, they engage you and they find out what you like and they get it for you. That's a good retailer. So forgive me for dodging the question. I will say one of the questions that never comes up or it doesn't come up frequently enough for me is there good local wine? And yes, there's really, really good local wine. I wouldn't overlook those wines. But I will also admit, in general, white grapes are easier to grow here than red grapes are. It has to do with the you know, our particular rough weather.
1: Yeah.
0: We're not kind to grapes like Cabernet Franc and Pinot Noir and you know, Grüner Veltliner and that sort of thing. So we grow grapes that are hybridized between the European varieties and the American varieties. Indeed, that's what Algeria was growing a lot of. They were growing a lot of hybrids because they knew that trick, if you will, from the Americas. And so I would focus mostly on, you know, young, fresh white wines from this area, from grapes like Vignol or Vidal Blanc or Sauval Blanc or Valvin Muscat. It's just often just called Muscat. They're really good. And I hope people will give them a try.
1: So for all of our international taste, there's also some closer to home to give it a shot. So lightning round as we finish up here. Rachel, final answer. What was your favorite thing we tried today?
2: I think it was the British Fizz. Is that what it was called? Yeah, it was just
0: the Balfour.
2: It was just great. Yeah, it was really fun to drink.
1: Fabulous. And you, Hallie?
3: I think I have to agree. Or the Argentinian Cabernet Franc was also really, really tasty.
1: And do you have a favorite, Doug? Or is it like choosing your favorite child?
0: You know, I am just I'm the ADHD kid who always finds a new shiny object fascinating. So I like all three. However, I'll admit the bottle that's going to be emptied first is going to be that Schloss Gabelsberg, the Grüner Veltliner. That's going to be emptied first.
1: I'm with you. I think like that to me was not only a lovely wine on its own, but really just right for the weather that we're having. I love a good Grüner Veltliner. Well, that is it for today. I've finally achieved my goal of being on an up-to-date wine show. I am Madeline Fox. That was Master Sommelier and Master of Wines, Doug Frost. Doug, thank you for coming and especially for bringing us wine.
0: Oh, it's always a pleasure. Thank you.
1: And we were joined by

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1: 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I'm Lori Arbor. Good evening. It's 8:58. The Moth starts just over a minute from now. We're expecting increasing clouds overnight with a low of 67 degrees. Then tomorrow, showers and thunderstorms becoming increasingly likely, especially by evening. Some storms

0: storms could produce heavy rainfall. We'll have a high of 81 and a flood watch that's going to go into effect at 1 o'clock tomorrow afternoon. Right now, it's 79 degrees in Kansas City, 79 in Overland Park.
1: Congress overwhelmingly passed a bipartisan housing bill this week, but then the president refused to sign it into law. We'll talk about it with Congresswoman Charisse Davids on the next Up to Date. 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
2: I'm Jeremy Hobson. America's 250th birthday is coming up, and the country has changed a lot over the centuries. But I'm sure you've got ideas about how it could be improved. Maybe it's our political system, our healthcare system, or the way we engage with the world. Maybe you'd prefer to use the metric system like everyone else. So our question is, if you could change one thing about America, what would it be? That's next time on The Middle.
0: Hope you'll make plans to join us for that. The Middle with Jeremy Hobson is a live national conversation tomorrow evening at 8. Thanks for joining us this evening as we continue now with The Moth on KCUR HD, Kansas City Public Media, streaming at kcur.org. 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

0: From PRX, this is the Malk Radio Hour. I'm your host, John Good. Experts say that we all have several dreams over the course of a night's sleep. Dreams that we may or may not remember, but what about the dreams that keep us up at night? The ones we create while awake. Dreams of hitting the game-winning shot, of landing that job you've wanted since you were 10, or of getting that DeLorean up to 88 miles per hour and going back to the future. Dreams realistic, far-fetched, and beyond our wildest imagination. As we approach the 250th anniversary of a nation built on the dream of a better life, on the promise of taking the tired and dispossessed, yearning to be free, and showing them the path to a golden door, let's hear some stories about the dreams and the dreamers that make America what it is. First up is a story from a grand slam in Birmingham, where we partner with public radio station WBHM in Alabama. Here's Alexis Barton, live at the mall.
1: They say you never forget your first time. Now, I'm not talking about that type of first time, but that's how I remember entering my very first beauty pageant. No, scholarship pageant. Now, understand, I had never run for anything competitively in my life before. The only thing I'd won was a fourth grade spelling bee. And among my classmates, I was kind of used to coming in second place. And I was nobody's performer. I threw up before every piano recital I ever had for 10 years straight. But I wanted to know what it felt like to win. And to be honest, I wanted that crown, not just any crown, the Miss Alabama crown. Now, to understand how truly delusional that was, remember what I said about throwing up before piano recitals? But a friend who supported my delusions suggested that before I enter the Miss Alabama pageant system, that I do a pageant for practice. And fortunately, there was a local pageant right around the corner. We'll call it the Miss Jefferson County Legacy Jamboree pageant. Some of you know what I'm talking about. I dashed off my application, mailed it in, and they called. We'd love to talk to you. And so I ran down to the Five Point South Library and had a little interview with the pageant committee, and they accepted me. That was a piece of cake, I thought. She win. Till I got down to the local dance studio for the first of many pageant practices coordinated by a local choreographer. And I sized up my competition and I realized, Lex, you in danger, girl. Because they were prepared. They were talented, these other young ladies. They were leggy. They were confident. One of them had performed on a cruise ship as a singer. And here I was, a tall, awkward, ugly duckling. Looks, 8 on a good day. Dance, -3. But if anything, I'm not a quitter, so I needed a graceful exit, right? And I hadn't told my parents yet that I'd signed myself and their credit cards up for this opportunity. So when I told them, I was shocked because they were all in. My dad turned into a madman, literally. He turned into Ron Draper. He sold every ad that I needed for the pageant program, and he wrote every line of copy. My mom, Miranda Priestly, had nothing on her because she prepared my wardrobe like I was going to the Ebony Fashion Fair, or for those of you who are younger, Rush Top. She even enlisted my aunt to design and put together my opening number outfit, a crimson organza jumpsuit with a big bow because Southern girls love bows. And when the big night came, I whirled into the theater and I marched up to the microphone, kind of like this one, and I said, "My name is Alexis Barden and I'm a junior majoring in English at UAB, and my motto is, it's not what you're called, it's what you answer to." And they bought it. Just like y'all did. And then I was dancing to the edge of the stage in my fitness wear and holding my 8 count like my life depended on it, because I didn't know what an 8 count was before a pageant. And then I was in my little tweed suit chewing up the scenery for my dramatic monologue, because I was not going to perform on the piano. And by the time I went to change into my mother's evening gown that I had borrowed, I realized I was having fun. And I realized something else as I looked at the other girls as they changed, and I saw that they were shook. One was crying because she had missed the opening choreography steps, and another was crying because her boyfriend hadn't shown up for the pageant, and one was crying because she had a new pimple that they didn't have concealer for. And I realized that we weren't all that different. We were all swans growing into our wings, paddling furiously, trying not to make fools of ourselves. And I went back out for that final question, and I could take a deep breath like I'm doing now and relax. And I found my parents' eyes in the audience and locked on them, and I realized that I had always been a princess to them. So when they called the top 10 and my name was included, I wasn't really surprised. I had good a chance as anyone else, I knew by then. And then it was top 7, top 5, top 2. And it was me and one other girl standing there under the hot light like this one. And my hope, my heart thundered in my chest and it rose up in my throat. And then all of a sudden, runner up. Me. An audible gasp went across the crowd, or so my mom says, but let's face it, she's biased. And as I took my roses and stepped back into the shadows so the queen could be crowned, I didn't stop smiling, even though, you know, I did have Vaseline on my teeth, but really, it was because I knew that, in the words of James Baldwin, my crown had already been bought and paid for. I just had to put it on. And there was a silver lining, because I was named Miss Photogenic, which came with a year's worth of free hairstyling. So technically, I did get a new crown twice a month for a whole year. And I consider that a big win, because I was a broke college student. And now, when I'm on stages like that, well, like this one, and I want to run and throw up off stage, I look around and I remember that everybody else is nervous too. And that this is just practice. And we're all practicing. Thank you.
0: That was Alexis Barden. Alexis is an award-winning journalist and writer based in Birmingham, Alabama. She is the Moth Birmingham's first Story Slam winner, and I know this because I was blessed to be hosting that night. Alexis's work has appeared in the Washington Post magazine, Southern Living, and was cited in the Best American Essays 2023. Early in her story, Alexis said that her dream of being Miss Alabama was delusional. But I think it was the great philosopher and prophet, Seal, that once said, "No, we're never going to survive unless we get a little crazy." And we're definitely not going to get our hair done for free twice a month for a year without chasing our dreams. That is for sure. That is for sure, my friends. In a moment, a city girl learns how to farm, and a daughter must become a fierce advocate for her parents. When the Moth Radio Hour continues.

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6: 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I'm John Good. Our next story was told by Heather Angel at one of our open mic story slams in Boston, where we partner with public radio station WBUR. Here's Heather.
7: So the summer after my freshman year in college, I got a job as a farmhand. And it was 2001, and I was 19 years old. And the couple that were my new bosses, they were in their mid-60s by the time I walked up their driveway in New Hampshire, and they'd been farming for 14 hours a day for 40 years. And the husband would soon and forever become affectionately known to me simply as the old man. And he would wear a different canvas hat every day, perched kind of like a bird on his bald head. And he had like a muddled brow, a furrowed brow, and like two watery blue eyes. And he, his parents were French-Canadian, and so he had learned a little bit of French. And he also spoke with a pretty good Boston accent, but it was so slow that it almost had like a Down East vibe. And that was the year that Christina Aguilera's single Lady Marmalade came out on the Moulin Rouge soundtrack. And he would walk around the farm singing, "Voulez-vous coucher avec moi? Ce soir." He was mouthy, he was charming, and he was nobody's fool. And I soon learned that farming was really hard. The first week I worked there, he made me unload a trailer load of 50-pound bags of soil twice. We would be so dirty sometimes when at the end of the day that I'd have to take off my clothes and hose off in the driveway before my mom would let me come into the house. I thought I was going to die in his barn. The hay was so thick in the air that it would get into your lungs and it would like cut any exposed skin and be in your hair and you'd find it like the whole rest of the day. And nobody understood why I loved it so much. And the farm became really like a part of my life as I went on. And it was so different from the life that I was leading otherwise. I was going to school in Chicago, and so every summer I would come home to the farm, and every year I'd go back to school where I'd stay up till 2 a.m., and then at the farm I'd get up at 6 a.m. But I got to do really cool stuff too, like I used to plant different varieties of pumpkins, and they had names like Cinderella and Jack B. Little and Racer, and they all sounded like bedtime stories. And my life couldn't have been more different than when I went back to school. I was a sophomore during the September 11th attacks, and I got really influenced by these Jesuit priests who talked a lot about nonviolence and peacemaking, and I went to teach-ins for the Iraq War. I rode all night to go to protests on buses. And when I came back to the farm, I realized that the old man did not share my views. We were both Catholic, and I had been introduced to this really radical, peacenik, kind of outside the bounds of the norms, Catholicism. And he was a New Hampshire Republican. So, and he would say like really kind of intense revenge stuff. And I would pause and look at him and I would say, I can never remember which gospel that's in. Was it Matthew or Mark? And we like to have fun with each other. And the farm really became like medicine to me in his fields. My life at home was not great at that time. My dad had died a few years earlier, unexpectedly. And my sisters and I weren't really getting along. My family had moved to a much smaller house, and I used to sleep on a cot in the porch. And I didn't really feel like anybody at home really liked me that much. But when I came to the farm, they were always glad to see me. It was sort of like a sober, daytime, dirtier version of Cheers, you know? I knew that when I came back from school, you know, I'd always have a job at the farm, and I started selling Christmas trees for them in the winter, and my college friends soon realized that the old man was more than just my boss. He was something else. And he and his wife, never anyone I called the old lady, too much respect for her for that. Not that there's anything wrong with old ladies, but they kind of became like my surrogate grandparents, and I would come back from the farm visit them even after I stopped working there. I can't remember when they stopped paying me, but at some point, I just would come and work. And that continued on in my life. And one time I was visiting them, by this time I was in my early 30s, and his wife looked at me across the table of the farm kitchen, middle of winter, and said, more like it was a question, but it was a statement, "You never met a guy you wanted to marry?" And I took a deep breath, and I said, well, I don't really date guys anymore. And the old man nodded and said, I knew it. And he had this like self-satisfied smirk, you know? And then he said, well, don't expect me to walk you down the aisle at your wedding. And we'd never discussed that. But he knew if anybody was ever going to walk me down the aisle at my wedding, I would want it to be him. So I gave him the cold shoulder for a few months. And then his daughter, who started calling me her little sister some point in the early aughts, found out what happened and read him the riot act. And he called me. He's like, I'm sorry. You know, I'll walk you down the aisle at your wedding if you ever need me to. And then pretty soon he invited my girlfriend to the famous farm Christmas parties. And it carried on like that. And they sold the farm in their mid-80s. And they retired to a condo where they grew tomatoes on their porch. And if you've ever loved a 90-year-old as these years went on, you know, you hold on to every moment. You know that, like, you can feel the moments passing. And he would leave me these long kind of sarcastic missives, voicemails with his like lyrical voice, like asking me, where the hell have I been, you know? And I saved all of them. I listened to a bunch of them today. And a few months ago, his daughter called me and told me that the end was near. He'd been sick for a while. So I took the back road to the hospital and drove past the old farm, and the last gasps of autumn were turning the fields like this dull gold. And everybody was there. And by that point, nobody was like, why is that old farmhand here? Like, I was part of the family. And the nurse that night was, her family friends owned a farm, and she said, everybody's out picking today because the frost is coming tonight, you know? And it gave us all this sense of urgency, but also this sense of peace. And the next morning, I woke up before sunrise and took my dog outside, and the frost had come in the night, like silent and crisp. And I knew he was gone before I even got the call. He was a really good farmer till the end. He knew when it was done. And the night before at the hospital, right before I left, I gave him a kiss on the forehead. He had these big, meaty hands that I held. And I said, hay's in the barn, old man. The field is empty. I'll meet you there. Thank you.
6: That was Heather Angel. My goodness. Listen, I can't speak for anyone else, but that last line, hay's in the barn, old man. The field is empty. I'll meet you there. That left me in the most reverential and joyous of tears. That is the stuff dreams are made of, words that touch our souls, that move our heart, and that stir our emotions. Heather Angel is a proud New Englander and lives in Massachusetts with her wife and their dog, Samson. She has worked as a farmhand, a summer camp director, and a freelance snow shoveler. She is now a high school teacher and healthcare chaplain. Heather enjoys public libraries, a proper cup of tea, and being the fun aunt. Heather still keeps in touch with the old man's wife and his family. After living in the city for over a decade, she and her wife bought a house near her hometown. It's across the street from a farm. She told us, "I think about the old man every day. I keep a picture of him in the visor of my car, and I still go to call him and then remember that I can't. I'm also so grateful for him that a decision to walk up a driveway looking for a job when I was 19 gave me such an incredible and unique relationship."

0: Our next story comes from Ophia Begum Ali. We met Ophia through the Moth Education Program, which brings personal storytelling to high school and college students and educators around the country. The Moth EDU brainstorms stories and gives participants the tools and guidance they need to tell them. We loved Ophia's story so much, we asked them to tell it on our main stage in Charlottesville, Virginia. Hey, listen, I'm from Virginia. It's the VA all day, two up, two down. We told it in Charlottesville, where we partnered with the Paramount Theater. Here is Ophia.
1: I keep a paper bowl on my desk. It's signed and dated July 2025. And my father folded it when he was in the emergency room. And by the time he made that bowl, I had been translating for my mom and dad most of my life. And the first time this responsibility falls on my shoulders, I am about 10 years old. And I am wearing a mustard yellow velour tracksuit with Little Princess written across the chest. Nothing says ready for court like rhinestones and anxiety. My mother and I take the E-train to the Queens Criminal Court, and we hold the same cold metal pole in silence. And we hold on like it's the only thing that's keeping us from falling apart. And in the courtroom, the fluorescent lights make everyone seem more miserable than they already feel. It's the first time I see my brother in handcuffs, and his lawyer walks up to us, and she starts talking really fast. The translation back and forth is a bit slow, because I am translating from Sylheti to English, and English to Sylheti, except I can't find the word for Raymond. The closest translation I can come up with is he stays in jail unless we come up with the money for the judge. Now, I don't understand the criminal legal system, but I do understand my brother is not coming home. So I cut her off and I say, look, lady, I am only 10 years old and my mother doesn't understand what you're saying. So she squats down so her eyes meet mine. And this time, in a softer voice, she explains where my brother's going, what is bail, and how much we have to pay. And I just nod as if I am comfortable using legal jargon in everyday life. In that moment, I learned a rule. If I don't stand up for my mom and dad, no one else will. But the truth is, I don't want this role. I want to sink into my couch, and I want to watch Saturday morning cartoons with a giant bowl of Cinnamon Toast Crunch. Because everyone knows the milk is the main event. Instead, my weekends are filled with doctor's appointments, visiting a juvenile jail, and translating adult problems. My childhood felt less like a playground and more like jury duty. At school, kids would talk about Disneyland and Six Flags, and I want something to add without killing the vibe. But nobody wants to listen to stories about correction officers yelling at my mother to remove her burqa. So I stayed quiet. My family is from Bangladesh. So that means I speak Sylheti at home, English at school, and survival in between. My parents never sit me down and explain the Bill of Rights, but they teach me the rules of survival in Queens. My mother teaches me how to move without asking for permission. And my father teaches me how to fight without raising my voice. And those lessons follow me into every room I walk into. 20 years later, I am at my legal internship. And they hand me an assignment on something called an outlay hearing. And I go all in until it makes sense, because behind the case law is a 19-year-old kid looking at prison time. Then I get a call from my niece. She tells me that my father's in the emergency room and he's diagnosed with cancer. I don't know what kind, how bad it is, or how much time we have together. So I go to the hospital to get the full story. And when I'm on the R train, I replay everything my niece told me. When the doctor spoke to my dad, it's all in English. No one bothers to call an interpreter. and I know my father. He nods his head the way immigrants do when the sounds feel familiar, but the meaning never lands. He catches words like his name and his birthday and hopes the rest will work itself out. And I hope that he misunderstood the diagnosis, or maybe we caught it early. But the truth is, I am terrified that this one time I am not there to translate is a moment everything falls apart. So at the hospital, I wait hours for updates. Visiting hours end, and nothing changes. So I leave the hospital, and I start working on the assignment. It felt safer to work on a legal memo than to imagine a life without my father. And I don't sleep. The next morning, I set an alarm to call the hospital every hour. And every hour, the nurse gives me the same response. The doctor will call you. But that call never comes. By the time I submit my assignment, my exhaustion turns into anger. And at first, I feel helpless. But then I realized, I've been doing this my whole life. And then I pull out my phone and I start Googling hospital policies. I start throwing out words like duty of care and patient rights, like I am starring in a reboot of Ally McBeal. I'm not an expert, but I'm exactly who my father needs me to be. So I go back to the hospital to visit my father and to speak with the patient advocate. And I am careful not to lose my temper around him. And I explain everything, from the silence to the language barrier. And all this man did was send one message to my father's entire care team. And that's when things started changing. They finally call an interpreter, and it's someone who speaks my father's language. And for the first time, my father understands what is happening to his body. And for the first time, he has a voice in his treatment plan. The doctors also call me regularly, and they explain the diagnosis and the next steps. And I have nothing left to say. And that's when the doctor pauses and asks, "How are you feeling?" For a moment, I imagine myself punching him in the face and yelling, "How the f*** do you think I feel?" But instead, I just breathe. Because this time, I choose to be the advocate. But here's a thing I never saw coming. Advocacy gave me something unexpected. Moments to bond with my mom and dad. These moments weren't just about paperwork or appointments anymore. They were real conversations about their dreams and their fears and things they never said out loud. As a kid, I would zone out while my parents were running errands. I would tap the buttons on my Game Boy or feed my Tamagotchi. Meanwhile, my parents were just trying to hold everything together. They never understood what it meant for me when I would miss school and fall behind on my assignments. And I never understood what it meant to leave a community that knew how to hold them up and start over in a country that never spoke their language. One afternoon in the hospital, I asked my father about his favorite memory of school. And he tells me that he dropped out in the third grade after his dad died. And like me, he carried his family on his back when he was just a kid. He smiles and says, "I liked making paper crafts." So I rip off a piece of paper and I say, "Show me." He carefully folds the creases until it forms into a paper boat, and I pretend I don't know so he can take the lead. And when he's done, I ask him to sign it. And he forgets the date. And the advocate in me will never allow him to skip that detail. So I remind him, Never sign your name without the date next to it. To avoid any legal issues and avoid being duped. Now, if I can explain or translate my father's annoyance with me, it would probably be, even on my deathbed, you're giving me legal advice. He hands the paper boat back to me. And that paper boat sits on my desk. It is evidence that being heard can change everything. And it takes me years to realize this, but every single time I was translating for my mom and dad, I was also translating myself, trying to find my place in their world and mine. And that's still my job now. I make sentences sit up straight. Paper may sink in water, but words, if we make them strong enough, they can carry us. Thank you.
0: That was Ophia Begum Ali. Ophia was born and raised in Queens, New York. They are currently pursuing a Juris Doctor at the City University of New York's School of Law. Over the past decade, they have developed a deep understanding of America's criminal legal system. When not drowning in coursework, they love taking their cat on walks, eating through Queens and Brooklyn, and capturing New York's beauty and chaos through photography. For the record, any story that begins with a mustard yellow velour tracksuit and ends with advocacy and love is speaking my language. Have you ever felt like you have a story that you'd like to tell us? If so, you can pitch us a story right on our site, themoth.org.
2: I was in the car with my Irish twin, my older sister, in our sleek Ford Tempo 1984 on our way to a medical school interview. It was my dream to go to medical school, but we had no one medical in our family, so I wasn't sure if it was real. Just a dream, reality, who knew? But there we were, driving to the medical school interview, and the car broke down. The amazing Ford Tempo broke down. She said, I'm going to get you to that interview. So I'm not sure how, because we're stuck on the side of the road, and in comes a huge semi, parks right in front of us, and my sister jumps out and goes to talk to the semi driver, and then motions me to come back and to also come into the truck with the semi driver. So dream, death, I'm not sure where we're going here, but for some reason that day I wore this outfit of a long tapestry skirt, I don't know, like an English professor, and a sweater jacket, I don't know, fashion is not my forte. So in I jump in the car, in the semi, and I ask the gentleman his name. He says, they call me Sneaky Snake. Okay, where are you headed? He said, the state pen. I said, okay. I turn around, and there's a bed behind me full of carnival stuffed snakes. And I say, okay. So he said, I hear we got to get you to an interview. I said, oh, yes, please. So he drops us off at the next exit. I get to the interview. In the interview, they ask me, any recent challenges that you've had? And I said, well, our car broke down, Sneaky Snake, interview, here we are. And so from now on, as a doc, when I have a patient who's a trucker, I always thank them for making my dreams come true.
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0: From PRX, this is the Moth Radio Hour. I'm John Good. Our final story comes from Amina Brown, who told it at a main stage in New Bedford, Massachusetts, where we partnered with the Zyterian Theater. Here's Amina, live at the Moth.
9: There are two reasons I needed to get in my grandma's kitchen. One, to keep her recipes. Two, to catch a man. When I was a little girl, my grandma's kitchen was this magical place. And it didn't matter whether it was your birthday or a holiday or just a regular old Sunday, she'd say, "Baby, what kind of cake you want?" And I'd tell her, "Grandma, I want chocolate cake." And then I'd run outside to play. I mean, I never actually stayed in the kitchen to see what she was doing in there. I just figured she's probably clapping her hands like LeBron James in the middle of a basketball game, all flour and glitter and abracadabra hands. All I know is, when I came inside from playing, there was a feast. Fried chicken and collard greens, and biscuits and cake. And after the whole meal was over, my grandma would take that leftover fried chicken, set it over to the side. She'd take the cake, set it to the side, slice it, wrap each slice individually in wax paper, tape it closed, and then she'd grab an empty shoebox, line it with paper towels, half fried chicken, half chocolate cake, and each family got their own box to go home with. Maybe an hour into your journey in the car, on a bus, in a train, you'd lift the lid of that box and feel like heaven was singing back to you, which is why as a grown woman, I needed to return to my grandma's kitchen. My dating life, it wasn't going so well. And some of the old Southern women said, "Maybe it ain't going well because you can't cook." And I resent the implication. I could cook. I could make spaghetti and meatloaf and tuna fish. Is tuna fish cooking? I went to my grandma and I said, "Grandma, if the way to a man's heart is through his stomach, I'm not gonna get there like this. You need to teach me all the things you know." She clapped her hands like she does when she gets really excited. And then she looked at me real serious. And I knew we were about to get to work. First assignment, collard greens. I'm there in my grandma's kitchen. We're hip to hip. There are no written recipes for any of this. So I'm just there in the kitchen with her trying to catch some tips and suggestions and take the best notes I can. We start with these big collard green leaves on the stem, soak them in salt water. She takes me through each step of the process, how you gotta cut the leaves off the stem and roll them up just right, cut them into 1-inch pieces so they have that perfect bite. We make my grandma's amazing collard greens, but now I gotta go back to my first apartment kitchen with its faux granite countertops that I was really proud of and try to make these collard greens by myself. So I do. And I put together a little tasting dish, take it back over to my grandma. She tastes it and she says, "Now, baby, I think you got the texture right, but it's a little salty." I go back over a period of weeks and I try this until finally I hand her that tasting dish. And when it comes back to me, there are no collard greens left in it. She had no notes for me, which means I have graduated. I can move on to my next dish. I mean, I got a lot to learn. I got to make the mac and cheese and the candy yams, the cabbage and the rutabagas. So we do this over a period of a few months until I finally learn all the dishes. Then I meet a man. Things get serious with him. And so I say it's time for me to make my grandma's food for him. I make him this meal, and several months later, he proposed to me. Which means grandma's magic, it really does work. My boyfriend becomes my fiance, becomes my husband, we buy our first home, and my mother-in-law gives me the perfect symbol of a Southern woman's domesticity, the standing KitchenAid mixer. It doesn't matter if you use it. It's just supposed to sit there on your counter so other people can be jealous of you. But me, I wanted to use mine. So I called my grandma and I said, "Grandma, I'm turning 35. This is what I want for my birthday. I want you to come to my house. Let's break open this KitchenAid mixer. Teach me how to bake your cakes. You taught me how to make everything except your cakes." She says, "Baby, let me check my schedule." Changes the subject, hangs up the phone. I wait a week. I call back again. "Hey, Grandma, I just wanted to touch base about this again because my birthday's coming up and I thought maybe you could come to my house. We could bake a cake together." She said, "Now, Mina, that was so long ago. I don't even know if I remember how to bake those cakes anymore." Changes the subject and hangs up the phone. Again, I wait one more week. I call her back, "Grandma, hey, my birthday's coming up, like right here, and I thought we could come to an agreement about you coming to my house, baking a cake." She says, "Mina, I got to tell you something. Now I know you thought I made those cakes from scratch. But Mina, I was using a box mix." And I don't know if you've ever heard the sound of your childhood deflating. But this is what it sounds like, because no, not my grandma. My grandma has no use for a cake mix. My grandma surely gets the eggs directly from the chickens. I mean, surely when my grandma needs flour, she threshes the wheat herself. No. My grandmother does not need a cake mix. She said, "And baby, I don't even know if they make that mix I used to use anymore." Starts Googling small batch cake mix, North Carolina, because that's where my grandma's from. I said, "Well, Grandma, you don't even remember what it was called?" She said, "Well, baby, they used to call it Supermaw." And I don't know if you have Southern grandparents, but when you do, sometimes they say things to you and then the consonants just disappear at the end of the things they say. And you're left there to decipher what is being said to you. And she keeps repeating it. And I don't understand what she's saying. And she said, "Baby, you don't understand me." I said, "Grandma, I don't know what you're talking about." She said, "Baby, you spell it S-U-P-E-R-M-O-I-S-T. Supermom." And I said, "Grandma, you think they don't make Betty Crocker's super moist anymore?" I said, "Grandma, now, I know you don't watch The Walking Dead, but if you did, you would know that when they go in that one abandoned grocery store to get formula for that one baby, you know what's still on the aisle, Grandma? Betty Crocker's super moist. Grandma, did you know you could drive into rural America, pull up to any gas station, and you know what's going to be sitting there on the aisle, Grandma? Betty Crocker's Super Moist. They're never going to stop making it. It's going to survive the zombie apocalypse, Grandma. Look, let's not worry about this. Can you just come to my house and bake a cake?" She agrees. We're back in the kitchen together, hip to hip. I tell her, "I want to make a pineapple cake. I find a from-scratch recipe the closest to what I can think her cake would have tasted like. We get in the kitchen together. She starts remembering some things. How you've got to gently take your cake layer out of the cake pan. How you got to poke holes in that middle layer so your pineapple sauce will soak through just right. She teaches me how to make an egg white frosting, and we make a really delicious and really ugly cake. The ugly part was a me thing, not a her. I don't know how to frost a cake. Which is why when my grandma turned 85, all of us have to gather together, her kids, her grandkids, her great-grandkids, we all gather together in a big old beach house, and now I'm the one in the family who cooks all the food that she taught me how to make. So I slide up to her and I say, "Grandma, what kind of cake you want?" And she said, "Now, baby, you know I want a chocolate cake. I want yellow cake with chocolate frosting." And I said, "You're going to get that cake, and that cake is going to be super moist." Okay? I get in the kitchen. I've cooked all my things. The cake is my last thing to make. And as I'm stirring up this box mix, I'm just thinking, I'm one of the older grandchildren. Maybe she started this cake mix thing for the younger kids. Not for me. I bake that cake and take a little corner off to taste it, and yes, tastes exactly like my childhood. And she tells me an older woman in the church told her, "Use the cake mix, but make your frosting from scratch. That's how you'll fool them." And she did, a whole family of us. So after this meal, after we feast, we...
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1: Making magic again? Taking injustice, taking a painful history, and pouring love in all the places she could get it. Which is why when it's time for my cousins to leave, when they say they gotta leave early, they gotta head back to work, I mean, I gotta keep the tradition going. I gotta take that cake, slice it, wrap it in wax paper, tape it closed. I gotta hope that cake and wax paper can somehow be a prayer that my cousins will get home safe too. And all these years later, I still got my KitchenAid mixer. I'm still married to that man. We've been married for 14 years. My grandma's 93 years old, and she is still telling us what to do. And I'm always going to be grateful for my grandma, for the magic of her kitchen, and of course, for a small batch, rare to find. Little-known cake mix called Betty Crocker's Super Moist. Thank you.
2: Amita Brown is a spoken word poet, author, and performing artist whose work interweaves keeping it real storytelling, rhyme, and humor. A proud graduate of Spelman College, Amina is the author of the comedic essay collection Never Tell a Black Girl How to Black Girl. You gotta love that title. You gotta love that title. And it is out right now. It is also our sincere hope that she invites us over for Thanksgiving dinner this year. Amina's grandma is turning 94 this year and was in the audience at the Atlanta main stage, where Amina closed the show with this story. After the event was over, audience members lined up to take pictures with her grandma like she was a celebrity. And she absolutely is. She absolutely is, friends. Every year, Amina makes sure her grandma gets yellow cake with chocolate frosting that is super moist. To see photos of Amina and her grandma, or Heather and the Old Man, and to find out more about them and all of our storytellers, go to themoth.org. You can share these stories or others from the Moth Archive. There are Moth events year-round. You can find a show near you and come out and tell a story. The Moth can be found on all major social media platforms. That's it for this episode. We hope that you keep dreaming, that your wildest dreams come true, and that you will join us next time.

0: This episode of The Moth Radio Hour was hosted by John Good. John is a regular host for The Moth, an Emmy winner, a spoken word poet, and John and Barbara's boy. The show was produced by me, Jay Allison, and Michelle Jalowski. Co-producer is Vicky Merrick, associate producer Emily Couch. 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Additional Grand Slam coaching by Jennifer Hickson and education program coaching by Jonathan Cabral. The Moss leadership team includes Gina Duncan, Christina Norman, Marina Kluche, Sarah Austin Jeunesse, Jordan Cardinale, Caledonia Cairns, Suzanne Rust, Sarah Jane Johnson, and Patricia Urena. Special thanks to unlikely collaborators for their support of the Moth Education Program. Our pitch came in from Dr. Mary Rensel from Chagrin Falls, Ohio. Moth stories are true as remembered and affirmed by the storytellers. Our theme music is by The Drift. Other music in this hour from Blue Dot Sessions and Stellwagen Symphonette. 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
4: Officials in Venezuela are reporting that at least 32 people have been killed after two earthquakes hit the country. And a state of emergency has been declared by the interim president. We'll be hearing from Caracas.
5: The movement was terribly horrifying, and I gotta tell you, in the 48 years of life that I have, is the first time that I felt such a strong movement in the apartment. Everything was shaking. There was no safe place to be.
3: Western Europe has been facing a record-breaking heat wave. We'll speak to a former Italian minister about the importance of educating people around climate change.
6: And I'm Isaac Fannin in Vancouver. We'll talk about a stunning World Cup victory and historic qualification for the knockout stage for South Africa, all after the BBC World News.
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5: This week on The Media Show, we're looking back on a tumultuous week in British politics as Sir Keir Starmer resigns, paving the way for a new Prime Minister.
4: The former mayor of Greater Manchester, Andy Burnham, is the frontrunner. So what do we know of his media strategy in his most recent job? And how will he fare with the infamous group of Westminster journalists known as the Lobby?
5: Also on the programme, we're joined by the New York Times reporter who moved to Lagos to find the romance scammers who tricked his mum. He's now written a book about the experience and how he persuaded some of them to talk.
4: And why smart glasses have become the driver of a whole new genre of social media content, and the shop workers who say they're being ritually humiliated because of it.
5: It's all coming up on The Media Show on the BBC World Service after the news.
6: BBC News with Govinda Gill. Two strong earthquakes have struck Venezuela in quick succession, killing at least 32 people. The interim president, Delcy Rodriguez, has declared a state of emergency, and the United States has offered to send help. Some apartments in the Venezuelan capital, Caracas, have been reduced to rubble. The city's main airport has been severely damaged and is closed. Will Grant has more details.
7: The interior minister, Diosdado Cabello, has told many people to stay outside their buildings for fear of gas leaks, and gas has been switched off to some parts of the city. This is still an emergency.

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1: Most whiskey is aged in barrel houses. One Kentucky distillery is taking a different approach, floating barges.
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1: I'm Scott Detrow. We will visit some bourbon floating on the Mississippi River. That story on All Things Considered from NPR News.
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4: This is KCUR 89.3, a service of the University of Missouri, Kansas City, 529 and 71 degrees. NATO Secretary General Mark Rutte was at the White House yesterday praising President Trump for taking military action against Iran.
5: Sometimes people think, why was this whole Iran thing going on? This is about security, about safety. This is the leader of the free world taking responsibility.
4: Trump has been criticizing NATO members for their lack of support for the war. We'll bring you that story in about 6 minutes.
6: Live from NPR News in Washington, I'm Dave Mattingly. Rescue teams in Venezuela are still going through the rubble of collapsed buildings following two powerful earthquakes. They struck the country yesterday about a minute apart. The U.S. Geological Survey says the first quake had a magnitude of 7.2. The second was measured at 7.5. Venezuela's acting president, Delcy Rodriguez, says at least 164 people are confirmed dead. She says nearly 1,000 others have been injured. Dozens of buildings collapsed north of Caracas. U.S. Army General Chris Donahue is expected to announce his retirement soon. That's according to two U.S. officials not authorized to speak publicly. Donahue is a four-star general who oversees U.S. Army operations across Europe and Africa. NPR's Quill Lawrence says Donahue might be best known as the last American soldier to depart Afghanistan in 2021 during the chaotic withdrawal of American forces during the Biden administration.
7: He's very highly respected across the military. Defense Secretary Hegseth came into office saying that there are far too many flag officers in the military. He shrunk down the possible four-star jobs, so promotions that Donahue could get, but Donahue would have seemed like a competitive candidate for anything up to the chairman of the Joint Chiefs of Staff.
6: The Pentagon is now investigating the withdrawal from Afghanistan. This is NPR News from Washington. Wildfires are burning in nearly a dozen states, mostly in the western U.S. They're being fueled by hot, dry conditions. Crews in Utah are battling several large wildfires. Governor Spencer Cox says the Cottonwood Fire has burned more than 60,000 acres and is the most destructive in state history. Ashley Orduña with member station KUER has more from Salt Lake City.
8: There are half a dozen fires currently burning in Utah, and the Cottonwood Fire is one of the two causing the most concern for authorities. The fire has prompted mandatory evacuations in Beaver County, and court operations in two counties temporarily shut down after they lost electrical power due to the fire. A small local ski area was also burned down. Firefighters are working to contain the fires, but Utah's rough, dry weather has made that difficult. More than 135,000 acres have burned across Utah this year, according to state officials. For NPR News, I'm Ashley Orduña in Salt Lake City.
6: Shares of Micron Technology jumped sharply yesterday after the company reported quarterly earnings that beat Wall Street expectations. The largest maker of memory chips in the U.S. reported earnings of $41 billion in the latest quarter. The company also raised its guidance for the next quarter. Micron Technology's share price has soared more than 700% this year. I'm Dave Mattingly, NPR News in Washington.
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11: It's Morning Edition from NPR News. I'm Michelle Martin.
12: And I'm Amy Martinez. NATO Secretary General Mark Rutte met with President Trump at the White House on Wednesday. Trump has repeatedly slammed NATO, and he continued on Wednesday.
13: We were disappointed with the UK. We were disappointed with Germany and France. We're disappointed with most of them. Spain is a horror show.
12: But pointing at Rutte, Trump said, "I have great respect for this man." We're joined now by reporter Terry Schultz in Brussels, who covers NATO closely. Terry, Rutte made this trip primarily to work on issues ahead of a crucial NATO summit in Turkey. What's he worried about?
14: It's very much on Rutte's shoulders to ensure that NATO can come out of every meeting, especially a summit with all 32 heads of state and government, say they're more united than ever. And this continuous criticism of NATO and of individual countries makes that difficult. Trump actually said yesterday that if it weren't being hosted by Turkish President Recep Tayyip Erdogan, whom he likes, he probably wouldn't come. And that was an open threat last year ahead of the summit in The Hague, that if all allies didn't agree to raise their defense spending to 5% of GDP, he wouldn't show up. The flip side of that, of course, is that increasing their defense spending was absolutely necessary in the view of many experts and most governments themselves. So then this U.S. pressure is actually useful to make it happen.
12: Okay. Now, Rutte is often called the Trump whisperer because he's managed to keep the president in the alliance. So is that an accurate portrayal? Does that hold water to you?
14: Absolutely. And he has managed to turn Trump's negativity around in some cases. But there are a lot of things going on right now, and the pressure on Rutte is immense. His flattery of the U.S. president, his trademark tactic, which is controversial, increases accordingly. Trump's fury that many NATO countries didn't enthusiastically join or even support his war on Iran has been a very divisive issue in the transatlantic relationship. And for Rutte himself, who made multiple statements that were very favorable toward Trump's attacks, despite that not being the NATO consensus. Now, Trump called NATO a paper tiger repeatedly, saying allies had failed the U.S., even though he never officially asked NATO to take part. And you can hear Rutte's attempt in the Oval Office to convince Trump that this political opposition didn't actually hinder the military efforts.
5: I know there have been debates about whether your allies in Europe were with you or not. I just want to say one thing.
14: So Trump says they weren't. Now, what Rutte then went on to say is that as many as 5,000 planes did take off from Europe during the war on Iran. But the fact remains, and Trump knows it, many governments were against the war.
12: Rutte also made the case that Trump's push for Europeans to spend more on defense has paid off, so to speak.
14: That's right, and Rutte came highly prepared for this argument with multiple visual displays. One chart was titled The Trump Trillion and showed that since the first Trump administration, the Europeans and Canada have spent more than $1 trillion more on defense.
5: This is because of Russia, because of the threat, but I'm also absolutely convinced that you being President of the United States, being consistently pushing for something which since Eisenhower has not been achieved, which is the Europeans equalizing their defense spending with the United States, this is your evidence.
14: And he also had data on how many more jobs are being created in the U.S. due to this, so he was prepared. But what's really crucial for NATO's European members now is to figure out how they'll replace the military capabilities the U.S. is making increasingly clear it will remove from the plans to protect Europe to other areas that Washington prioritizes.
12: That's reporter Terry Schultz in Brussels. Terry, thanks.
14: You're welcome.
11: We wanted to talk more about the president's relationship with NATO with Ambassador Kurt Volker. He is a former U.S. ambassador to NATO, and he previously served as special representative to Ukraine during President Trump's first term. Ambassador, welcome back. Thanks for joining us.
15: My pleasure. Thank you.
11: I understand you're in Poland right now, a NATO member country, to attend the Ukraine Recovery Conference. So what are you hearing there about President Trump and his latest criticism of NATO?
15: Well, here, you know, I think people have heard this for so much and so long, so much criticism, that what we've heard recently is relatively mild by comparison. And he said, for instance, he's going to the NATO summit. He likes Erdogan. Rutte was telling him about how NATO countries are doing more, and, you know, he'll jab back at that. But it doesn't look to me like he's going to Ankara to blow up this NATO summit.
11: What about other people there? What are they saying?
15: Well, they're happy that he joined the G7 statement on Ukraine. The Pearl mechanism, that is Europeans buying American equipment to give to Ukraine, we're still supporting that. There are going to be some announcements about some investments in Ukraine here at this Ukraine Recovery Conference. Look, there is a overall deeply seated irritation and frustration with President Trump over everything. But within that, they're kind of reading the tea leaves, say, where are we going? Where now? And for example, in that press conference with Rutte yesterday, President Trump actually complimented the skill of the Ukrainian fighters. That's something he hasn't done before.
11: Yeah, say more about that, if you would. I am, since you were there at this Ukraine Recovery Conference. Mm-hmm. So how you said sort of reading tea leaves. How do you read the tea leaves, or how do people there read the tea leaves vis-a-vis Ukraine from a Ukraine security perspective? Does the relationship seem at least at this moment on a firmer footing?
15: Well, what people see here is that Russia is slowly losing. They're not able to advance on the front lines. Their finances are in a shambles. Ukraine has superiority in drones and counter drones and electronic warfare and things. And so it looks like Ukraine is in a stronger position than they have been for the last 4 years of this war. And it looks as though the U.S. is seeing this and maybe not being so vocal about supporting Putin and not putting so much pressure on Ukraine right now.
11: So let's talk about Mr. Rutte. It does seem like he has a decent relationship with the president. As Terry told us during yesterday's mm-hmm. visit, Rutte complimented Trump, referred to him several times as leader of the free world. But Rutte represents, 31 other NATO members. How do Europeans view Rutte and Trump's relationship?
15: Well, it's kind of funny because they do criticize him and complain that he's so obsequious and he's flattering Trump all the time and he's sucking up to Trump. And at the same time, they're probably happy that he's doing that so they don't have to do it themselves. And in European politics, after the Iran war, it has actually shifted where it's not necessarily a benefit to be seen to be aligning with President Trump. You get some political gain from distancing yourself a little bit, as we saw with Italy's Giorgia Meloni. So they're probably happy that somebody else is managing the Trump issue.
11: So before we let you go, tell us a little bit more about the annual NATO summit. It's going to take place in Ankara, Turkey, next month. Iran and Ukraine are expected to be sort of front and center there. What do you expect, if anything, to come out of that?
15: Well, first off, I expect this to be a normal summit. I don't think it's going to blow up and be a terrible NATO summit as we've seen in the past. Second, as we heard from Rutte, there is going to be an emphasis on spending, but spending in order to get capability. So it's going to focus on defense industry and procurement. That's going to be very positive. I think President Trump wants this to be a success for Erdogan. So I think this will be a fairly smooth summit.
11: That's Ambassador Kurt Volker, a former U.S. ambassador to NATO. Ambassador, thanks so much.
15: Thank you.
11: This is NPR News.
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4: Coming up later this morning on 1A, artificial superintelligence is hypothetical so far. 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Would it cure deadly diseases? Reverse climate change? carry out total human annihilation? We will dig into Super AI on 1A from 10 to noon on KCUR 89.3.
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22: Good morning, Amy Martinez. Merlin the Duck has been Team Mexico's most celebrated fan this World Cup. He became a viral sensation wearing his own Mexico jersey. Merlin has waddled into countless TV appearances. He even met Mexico's president. But there's one place his fame cannot get him into, and that's an actual game because FIFA will not allow it. But Merlin's duck magic still works because Mexico wrapped up group play unbeaten and unscored upon. One thing, though, he's a duck. Couldn't he have flown in? It's Morning Edition.
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4: At 5:45 and 71 degrees, this is Morning Edition on KCUR 89.3 NPR in Kansas City. The founders of the Red Tail Academy are trying to grow the relatively small number of black people in the aviation industry. KCUR's Brandon Azim visited the flight school to find out how.
23: Battery on, alternator. Magnetos.
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23: Down.
25: On a partly cloudy Thursday evening, planes are taking off and landing on the runway of the Charles B. Wheeler downtown airport. Just outside one of the hangars, sitting inside a red Piper Archer in a Chiefs shirt with an afro, is 23-year-old Davion Stokes. With a checklist in his hand, he's quickly inspecting the plane's systems. Stokes says he's always dreamed of becoming a certified pilot thanks to his grandfather who took him to air shows.
23: My grandpa, when I was little, he would take me to, they used to have an air show up here. And it just kind of like planted a seed almost, like it was like cool to get into, you know.
25: As a teenager, he began training to become a pilot with Red Tail Academy. Thanks to the rigorous instruction, Stokes had his private and commercial license by the time he was 19 years old. But when Stokes lands at different airports, he notices something out of the ordinary. He notices the lack of black pilots.
23: I would say just about none. One of my instructors was actually black, but besides that, it's hard to come around, you know, to seeing somebody who looks like me. It's very, very rare.
25: According to Data USA, a little over 2% of aircraft pilots and flight engineers were black in 2024. Patrick Nelson, a former community outreach specialist for the Aviation Institute of Maintenance, got together with several other black aviation specialists to create a school to address the disparity.
26: So this whole exposure is kind of like when you walk there.
25: At an open hangar in front of a blue Cirrus 22, known as the Cadillac of the sky, Nelson said becoming a pilot isn't something that's brought up in most households.
16: We don't talk about becoming aviation or aviators at the dinner table. It's just not something that's common in our culture. We'll talk about doctors, we'll talk about lawyers, we'll talk about hopefully getting a sports type deal, whether it be basketball, football, but we never talk about that.
25: The name Red Tail refers to an all-black Air Force group known as the Tuskegee Airmen, who carried out key missions during World War II. The nonprofit was founded in 2020 and provides 12 to 19-year-old kids from underrepresented communities with training to become pilots or learn other aviation skills. Nelson said not many kids in communities of color get exposure to these type of careers, so Red Tail Academy makes school visits to introduce them to what the possibilities are and to spark their curiosity. Nelson explains they're not just talking to kids about the fun of flying, they're also talking economics.
16: Average salary for a pilot, $200,000. So most of the people we work with, if you put $200,000 as an annual salary in your household, it's going to change the family financial dynamic of your household.
25: But Nelson would like to improve the organization's rate of success. So far, 40% of students succeed in getting their pilot's license. His goal in the short term is to raise that above half. It takes from 5 to 7 years to get certified as a private pilot and can cost up to $20,000. Redtail subsidizes most of the training, but some students drop out before finishing. Then Redtail eats the loss. The organization is doing all right financially, but it's challenging not knowing if that future pilot investment will fall through. That's where groups like the National Organization of Black Aerospace Professionals are helping. Albert Glenn sits on the advisory board and is working to spread the word that there's a market for new black pilots.
1: When you think about baby boomers and how large that group was and how many of them are retiring, there's a lot of replacements. And there is not a lot falling in behind that are joining in.
25: Back at the downtown airport, Stokes is finishing the task on his pilot's checklist. Once inspired by air shows his grandpa took him to, he's now inspired by the possibility of training a new generation of black aviators.
23: Right now, I'm getting my flight instructor certificate, so I'll be able to teach people to fly.
25: Specifically, Stokes said people who look like him.
23: Community is very important, especially community that looks like you. That's probably the most important part.
25: One day he hopes to meet a pilot from that community in a pilot's uniform, flying a plane somewhere far away. For KCUR 89.3, I'm Brandon Azim.
4: 550 and 71 degrees. 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Let's say hello this morning to KCUR's Carlos Moreno in our newsroom. Good morning, sir.
2: Hey, good morning, Michael.
4: So there's been some confusion as to the status of the man accused of highway shootings a while ago. Do we know anything further about this?
2: Yeah, we do. Coming up this morning, we'll talk about how police now believe Oscar Sanchez Munoz died in a house fire at a home in Independence, and they are waiting for confirmation from the medical examiner.
4: All right.
2: And then also today, KCATA is planning to install AI-powered facial recognition cameras to some of its buses, so we'll talk about that.
4: Oh, my.
2: Yeah, and then today is the day for fans of the Netherlands soccer team to make their orange walk ahead of the team's match with Tunisia.
4: I cannot wait to see how that turns out.
2: That's going to be a thing.
4: All right, we will hear from you soon.
2: Thanks.
3: What's behind the recent strength of the U.S. dollar?
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7: From Marketplace in Washington, I'm Kimberly Adams. The U.S. dollar hit a more than one-year high this week on the U.S. dollar index, ticker symbol DXY, if you were curious, which measures the greenback against a basket of foreign currencies. The dollar's up about 5% since dipping to a recent low in late January before the Iran war started, and it's been rising in fits and starts ever since. Marketplace's Mitchell Hartman explains what's behind the increase.
8: The dollar's recent rise is mainly driven by differential economic growth and interest rate expectations between the U.S. and other big economies. U.S. economic growth has been strong recently, and consumers continue to spend it up. Jonas Golterman at Capital Economics says the Federal Reserve is responding as expected.
10: They've stopped talking about cutting interest rates, and they've started talking about hiking interest rates.
8: Meanwhile, Europe, the UK, and other developed economies are hurting more from the spike in energy prices and can't afford to hike interest rates without squelching growth.
10: And so that differential moves in favor of the US, and the dollar strengthens.
8: And here's what the recent dollar strengthening is not, says Joseph Gagnon at the Peterson Institute for International Economics, investors fleeing to safety in troubled times.
27: This is not a safe haven fight. The April 2025 Liberation Day tariffs, coupled with all the anti-foreigner rhetoric, has really dented the safe haven attractiveness of the dollar.
8: Gagnon says what's going on here is just the heightened lure of U.S. interest rates and dollar-valued assets, plus the underlying pull of our big, relatively strong economy.
27: Investors just love U.S. financial assets.
8: which keeps the dollar strong. I'm Mitchell Hartman for Marketplace.
3: Later this morning, we're going to get the latest reading of the Personal Consumption Expenditures Index, PCE. It's a key measure of inflation. Here to break down what to look for in today's numbers is Susan Schmidt, Portfolio Manager at Exchange Capital Resources.
5: PCE is going to be a focus, of course, for the Fed, one of the data points they look at, but it's going to be year-over-year, month-over-month increase. Is it greater than expectations? Inflation, those higher prices, has been running hot, so above expectations the last couple of quarters. And don't forget, we have a new Fed chair, Kevin Warsh, at the helm. And so the Fed tone towards inflation seems to be that they're going to take a harder look at inflation. It hasn't been tamed as they had hoped, and investors are expecting more probability of an interest rate increase rather than a decrease at some point this year.
3: That was Susan Schmidt, Portfolio Manager at Exchange Capital Resources. Let's do the numbers. The FTSE in London is up 0.3%. Chipmaker Micron Technology released its highly anticipated earnings yesterday after the bell, showing the company's revenue quadrupled from the prior year. Micron is up 18% in pre-market trading. Dow, S&P, and NASDAQ futures are up in the 0.2% to 2.2% range, with the Dow future up 110 points. The 10-year Treasury yield is up at 4.41%.
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3: According to the ACLU, state lawmakers have introduced more than 500 bills targeting LGBTQ people in the 2026 legislative session. Those policies have economic consequences. Todd Sears is the CEO and founder of the business advocacy group Out Leadership. For the last several years, the group has put out an annual state LGBTQ plus business climate index, and Todd joins me now to discuss the latest report. Good morning.
9: Good morning, Kimberly. Thanks for having me.
3: What really determines where a state ranks in your list?
9: How either affirming or negative the governor is, state legislators. We actually added the attorneys general this year, but also do state residents have the opportunity to have access to health care, specifically trans health care, trans medical benefits? Can they change their driver's license to match their gender identity? Can trans youth participate in sports? So if you have an employee, for example, that has a trans or non-binary child, in 29 states, they're losing access to both healthcare and the ability to participate in sports in their schools.
3: What about some of the states that moved down in the ranking? From a business perspective, what's at stake for those states?
9: Well, let's just talk about talent, for example. If you think about replacing an employee, what does that actually cost? If you think about tourism, we've seen a decline in tourism across the United States in the last 24 months, and specifically in anti-LGBTQ states. It all comes down to risk and risk calculus. And states are now having to navigate laws for their employees and the families of their employees that they never had before. And if you look at the broader spectrum of so many of these laws, when they do actually go before the federal judges, they have been struck down. They have been given injunctions. But the fact that they have been introduced creates a culture in these states that's unwelcoming, not just to LGBTQ people, but the next generation. Over 25% of Gen Z Americans identify as LGBTQ+. And they're paying attention.
3: There are now state and federal policies in place that can really penalize companies for diversity, equity, inclusion policies that could be more inclusive to LGBTQ plus folks. How are you talking to companies about navigating this space?
9: When it comes down to the legalities, diversity and inclusion is actually not illegal. And the smart companies actually do understand that. Now, language and making sure that everything is inclusive as possible is incredibly important. And so messaging has been one of the major things the companies have had to navigate. But I always remind them that they didn't enter this conversation 20 years ago because they were just nice people. They entered this conversation because they knew that inclusion drove business results. And that's why they've done this for so long. So the smart companies out there are continuing to navigate and invest in inclusive environments, because they know that it delivers business opportunity and talent.
3: Todd Sears is the CEO and founder of Out Leadership. Thank you, Todd.
9: Thank you so much for having me. Happy Pride.
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1: You are listening to Morning Edition on KCUR 89.3 NPR in Kansas City. The news that a top general is expected to retire shortly is part of an ongoing pattern of shakeups and abrupt departures at the Pentagon. We'll learn more. And France shattered its all-time heat record again yesterday as a deadly heat wave continued to grip much of Western Europe, bringing even more extreme temperatures. Those stories after the break. This is KCUR 89.3.
2: Congress overwhelmingly passed a bipartisan housing bill this week, but then the president refused to sign it into law. We'll talk about it with Congresswoman Charisse Davids on the next Up to Date. 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
1: 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It is 70 in Parkville. Clouds today. Occasional showers this morning. A little more widespread and heavy rain possible this evening. High of 82 today. With a look at the latest in local news, here's KCUR's Carlos Moreno.
3: Thank you, Michael, and good morning. Coming up at 7:04, what police are now saying about a shooting suspect's possible death in a house fire. And we will witness today the spectacle of the Orange Walk. I'll have this in 15 minutes on KCUR 89.3.

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1: 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Only about 2% of aircraft pilots and flight engineers are black. A group of men inspired by the legacy of the Tuskegee Airmen is trying to change that by highlighting careers in aviation.
2: 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We'll talk about doctors. We'll talk about lawyers.
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1: Coming up later today on 1A, President Trump came into office with the goal of energy dominance. But his administration has been cutting deals with offshore wind developers to stop building those projects. We'll learn more. An artificial superintelligence is hypothetical so far, but what happens if it becomes real? Would it cure deadly diseases? Would it reverse climate change? Would it carry out total human annihilation? We'll dig in on 1A from 10 to noon on KCUR 89.3.
4: Ice swimming, say in pools cut from frozen lakes, brings euphoria, community. But you better have someone to pull you out when you stay in too long. Next time, here and now.
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7: Good morning, Amy Martinez. Merlin the Duck has been Team Mexico's most celebrated fan this World Cup. He became a viral sensation wearing his own Mexico jersey. Merlin has waddled into countless TV appearances. He even met Mexico's president. But there's one place his fame cannot get him into, and that's an actual game because FIFA will not allow it. But Merlin's duck magic still works because Mexico wrapped up group play unbeaten and unscored upon. One thing, though, he's a duck. Couldn't he have flown in? It's Morning Edition.
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1: 73 degrees at 7:45. 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The founders of the Red Tail Academy are trying to grow the relatively small number of black people in the aviation industry. KCUR's Brandon Azeem visited the flight school to find out how.
9: Alternator, magnetos.
10: Terrain system test, okay.
11: On a partly cloudy Thursday evening, planes are taking off and landing on the runway of the Charles B. Wheeler downtown airport. Just outside one of the hangars, sitting inside a red Piper Archer in a Chiefs shirt with an afro, is 23-year-old Davion Stokes. With a checklist in his hand, he's quickly inspecting the plane's systems. Stokes says he's always dreamed of becoming a certified pilot thanks to his grandfather who took him to air shows.
9: My grandpa, when I was little, he would take me to, they used to have an air show up here. And it just kind of like planted a seed almost, like it was like cool to get into, you know.
11: As a teenager, he began training to become a pilot with Red Tail Academy. Thanks to the rigorous instruction, Stokes had his private and commercial license by the time he was 19 years old. But when Stokes lands at different airports, he notices something out of the ordinary. He notices the lack of black pilots.
9: I would say just about none. One of my instructors was actually black, but besides that, it's hard to come around, you know, to seeing somebody who looks like me. It's very, very rare.
11: According to Data USA, a little over 2% of aircraft pilots and flight engineers were black in 2024. Patrick Nelson, a former community outreach specialist for the Aviation Institute of Maintenance, got together with several other black aviation specialists to create a school to address the disparity.
12: So this whole exposure is kind of like when you walk there.
11: At an open hangar in front of a Blue Cirrus 22, known as the Cadillac of the sky, Nelson said becoming a pilot isn't something that's brought up in most households.
2: We don't talk about becoming aviation or aviators at the dinner table. It's just not something that's common in our culture. We'll talk about doctors, we'll talk about lawyers, we'll talk about hopefully getting a sports type deal, whether it be basketball, football, but we never talk about that.
11: The name Red Tail refers to an all-black Air Force group known as the Tuskegee Airmen, who carried out key missions during World War II. The nonprofit was founded in 2020 and provides 12 to 19-year-old kids from underrepresented communities with training to become pilots or learn other aviation skills. Nelson said not many kids in communities of color get exposure to these type of careers, so Red Tail Academy makes school visits to introduce them to what the possibilities are and to spark their curiosity. Nelson explains they're not just talking to kids about the fun of flying, they're also talking economics.
2: Average salary for a pilot, $200,000. So most of the people we work with, if you put $200,000 as an annual salary in your household, it's going to change the family financial dynamic of your household.
11: But Nelson would like to improve the organization's rate of success. So far, 40% of students succeed in getting their pilot's license. His goal in the short term is to raise that above half. It takes from 5 to 7 years to get certified as a private pilot and can cost up to $20,000. Red Tail subsidizes most of the training, but some students drop out before finishing. Then Red Tail eats the loss. The organization is doing all right financially, but it's challenging not knowing if that future pilot investment will fall through. That's where groups like the National Organization of Black Aerospace Professionals are helping. Albert Glenn sits on the advisory board and is working to spread the word that there's a market for new black pilots.
12: When you think about baby boomers and how large that group was and how many of them are retiring, there's a lot of replacements. And there is not a lot falling in behind that are joining in.
11: Back at the downtown airport, Stokes is finishing the task on his pilot's checklist. Once inspired by air shows his grandpa took him to, he's now inspired by the possibility of training a new generation of black aviators.
9: Right now, I'm getting my flight instructor certificate, so I'll be able to teach people to fly.
11: Specifically, Stokes said people who look like him.
9: Community is very important, especially community that looks like you. That's probably the most important part.
11: One day he hopes to meet a pilot from that community in a pilot's uniform flying a plane somewhere far away. For KCUR 89.3, I'm Brandon Azim.
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13: Congress overwhelmingly passed a bipartisan housing bill this week, but then the president refused to sign it into law. We'll talk about it with Congresswoman Charisse Davids on the next Up to Date. 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
14: Hey, thanks, Michael, and good morning. Coming up, where AI-powered facial recognition cameras will be installed soon in the metro, and investigators are looking into how Cass County deputies shot and killed a man yesterday. I'll have this and other stories at 8:04 on KCUR 89.3.

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1: Live from NPR News in Washington, I'm Windsor Johnston. Search and rescue operations continue across the capital of Venezuela after powerful back-to-back earthquakes struck the country's northern coast last night. Emergency teams in Caracas worked throughout the night digging through the rubble of collapsed buildings, searching for survivors. Journalist Marie Gratterall describes the moments shortly after the first quake struck the city.
2: I was at home when the earthquake happened. It was kind of fast, but it was super strong. So you could actually see the crashes on the walls. You saw and felt how everything was shaking.
1: The death toll has climbed to at least 164. More than 900 others suffered injuries. Secretary of State Marco Rubio says the United States is deploying rescue teams and assistance at the direction of President Trump. A federal judge overseeing the Kennedy Center lawsuit says administrators must provide an update on their future plans for the venue. The judge also wants to know why there's a tarp covering the sign at the front entrance after President Trump's name was removed under court order. NPR's Anastasios Loukas reports.
3: Judge Christopher Cooper ruled that the Kennedy Center administrators must explain their operations and programming plans no later than July 31st. The center's current president and CEO, Matt Floca, has told the court that he plans to present the center's board with several options for both performances and renovations when they meet next month. Judge Cooper also said that the Kennedy Center must explain the purpose and status of the tarp and scaffolding that have been placed over the front of the arts complex, where until recently President Trump's name had been added above President John F. Kennedy's. Anastasia Tsilkas, NPR News.
1: Crews are continuing to battle large wildfires in nearly a dozen states, mostly in the western U.S. NPR's Kirk Sigler reports fires in Utah have forced thousands of people to evacuate their homes.
4: The Cottonwood Fire in southern Utah is threatening homes and a mom-and-pop ski area. It went from just a few acres to 10,000 acres in a day, which is not a surprise to fire managers who have been warning that the West is extraordinarily hot and dry. Utah's Governor Spencer Cox has been pleading with the public to stay vigilant and be careful. Upwards of three-quarters of most wildfires these days are caused by humans, be it a spark from a semi-truck on dry grass by a highway or an illegal campfire. The weather is forecasted to stay hot, with now an increasing chance for thunderstorms. These could do more bad than good. The rain is badly needed, but the winds and lightning could spark more fires. Kirk Sigler, NPR News.
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5: This is KCUR 89.3. I'm Carlos Moreno. Kansas City police say they believe Oscar Sanchez Munoz died in a house fire at a home in Independence. Sanchez Munoz is the 22-year-old subject of a manhunt for shooting at cars on I-670 and I-70 over a week ago, leaving one person dead. Family members said they had been doing damage recovery at the house at 731 Brookside Lane when they noticed the smell of a decomposing body beneath debris in the basement. Police are now waiting for the medical examiner to confirm the ID and manner of death. The Kansas City Area Transportation Authority plans to add AI-powered facial recognition cameras to some of its buses in the fall. As KCUR's Savannah Holly Bates reports, the transit agency initially wanted to add them before the World Cup.
6: The KCATA got a grant from the U.S. Department of Justice to add facial recognition technology to its buses. Originally, it intended to use them on 5 buses under the banner of fighting human trafficking during the World Cup. But the money didn't come in time, and now the agency will add them to 30 buses this fall. Kansas City Council member Jonathan Duncan is also on the KCATA's Board of Commissioners. He says the cameras could make the agency lose riders.
7: Not providing a clear understanding of what that benefit is will only continue to deteriorate the trust that has already been hurt.
6: Duncan says he will do everything he can to stop the cameras from being installed. For KCUR 89.3, I'm Savannah Holly Bates.
5: The Western Missouri Sheriff's Office is investigating how Cass County deputies shot and killed a man yesterday in rural Archie, just south of Harrisonville. According to the Cass County Sheriff, deputies encountered an armed man in the driveway at a home on Dorset Hill Lane, where they exchanged gunfire. He died at the scene. No other details were offered, and the shooting is still under investigation. The Kansas Department of Health and Environment is awarding grants to 15 organizations to help fight

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1: We thank you very much for joining us for Morning Edition on KCUR 89.3. It's 8:49 and 74 degrees, a high of 82 today with increasing clouds and increasing chances of rain this afternoon and evening, maybe heavy rains tonight. 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Coming up in just a little bit on KCUR's Up to Date, elected officials in Missouri and Kansas overwhelmingly voted for bipartisan housing reform in the United States, but President Trump won't sign the bill. We'll talk about it with Congresswoman Charisse Davids. And on the next KC Soundcheck, local musician Jamogi released a new record last week that celebrates early 2000s pop and R&B. We'll talk with him about his art and process. That's on Up to Date this morning at 9. Let's check into the newsroom once again, bring in KCUR's Carlos Moreno. Good morning, sir.
2: Hey, good morning, Michael.
1: So Kansas City sports fans are used to seeing a lot of red and blue and teal, depending on their team.
2: Yep.
1: We're going to get a big dose of another color today.
2: Yeah, exactly. The Orange Army will be lining up soon to start their march toward FIFA Fan Festival.
1: Look at
2: so, we'll have details on that. That's going to be a sight.
1: Oh, yeah.
2: Plus, then later on, Kansas Attorney General and the state's governor are at odds again, and this time it's over a tuition state law.
1: Mm-hmm.
2: And plus how buses in the metro are about to be outfitted with AI-powered facial recognition cameras.
1: All right. We will be catching up with you very soon.
2: Thanks, Michael.
1: Thank you.
0: This is Morning Edition from NPR News. I'm Michelle Martin.
3: And I'm A. Martinez. Army General Chris Donahue will shortly announce his retirement, according to two U.S. officials who are not authorized to speak publicly.
0: The news caught many by surprise. Donahue was a Special Forces soldier who now oversees U.S. Army operations across Europe and Africa. But he's perhaps best known as the last American soldier to depart Afghanistan in 2021 during the chaotic withdrawal of U.S. forces under the Biden administration.
3: Here with more is NPR's Quill Lawrence. So, Quill, who is General Chris Donahue?
4: Yeah, he's a West Point graduate, combat decorated veteran of Iraq and Afghanistan and Syria. He was a leader in Delta Force, which is an elite group even within Special Forces. He also commanded the 82nd Airborne. He ran the Army's infantry school. In Europe, he's worked with Ukrainian military leaders. He's very highly respected across the military. But he was only in this four-star Army job in Europe for a year and a half. And Defense Secretary Pete Hegseth did come into office saying that there were far too many flag officers in the military. He shrunk down the possible jobs that four stars can go to, but Donahue would have seemed like a competitive candidate for any of those remaining jobs, up to the chairman of the Joint Chiefs of Staff.
3: So do we know anything about the backstory behind the abrupt news of his retiring?
4: No one has any official explanation. If you follow military Twitter, and the Trump administration does seem to be concerned about what's said on social media, there are some trolls focusing on the fact that Donahue was in charge of trying to evacuate Kabul Airport. You may remember from 5 years ago this green-tinted night vision photo of a man walking up the ramp of an aircraft, the last man out of Afghanistan. And people are sort of pinning that whole debacle, that messy conclusion of 20 messy years of war, capped by the death of 13 U.S. troops and 170 Afghans in this suicide bombing at Abbey Gate. They're pinning that on Donahue.
3: Okay, with that in mind, then, the Pentagon is now doing an investigation of what it calls a, quote, disastrous and embarrassing withdrawal, and has promised accountability. So is Donahue to blame for any of that?
4: There's really no evidence that he was. He arrived in Kabul after the city had fallen to the Taliban. He wasn't in charge of Abbey Gate. He came to run the withdrawal and coordinated hundreds of flights that probably saved thousands of people's lives. And that photo of him being the last man out is widely seen as what right looks like in the military, the way a commander takes responsibility. You know, it was a general who was the last man to board the plane, not some unlucky private.
3: You know, Defense Secretary Pete Hegseth has had a few firings in his time as Secretary of Defense. Does this fall into that pattern?
4: Yes and no. Hegseth's been trimming the ranks, and as we've watched that play out, more than half of those cut have been female or black officers. And Hegseth has been doing this highly unusual thing where he reaches way down into the promotion lists to block people. And of course, he summarily fired C.Q. Brown, who was a black chairman of the Joint Chiefs of Staff, as soon as Hegseth came in. But Donahue is a white man, and he seems to fit even the, you know, let's say, narrow vision of what Secretary Hegseth calls a war fighter. This seems much more like back in April when Army Chief of Staff General Randy George was fired by Hegseth with no explanation. The rumors were that George was seen as an ally of Army Secretary Dan Driscoll, who had been outshining Hegseth a bit, and this was some sort of retaliation. That upset many in Congress from both parties. And now at least the Senate version of this year's defense bill will require written justification from the Pentagon before promotions can be delayed or withheld like this.
3: All right, that's NPR's Quill Lawrence. Quill, thank you.
4: Thank you.
0: Europe is in the midst of its second heat wave of the summer, and this one is shattering records. France recorded its hottest day ever on Wednesday, and as temperatures rise, so are questions about how prepared the country is to withstand this kind of extreme heat. NPR's Rebecca Rossman reports from Paris.
5: France has lived through heat waves before, but this one is exposing a new kind of vulnerability in a country largely built for a cooler climate. Record-shattering triple-digit Fahrenheit temperatures are gripping France, part of a heat wave now in its ninth day. Here in Paris, the high was 103 degrees Fahrenheit Wednesday.
6: I'm just walking along the Seine here. It is after 9 p.m. and the heat has not broken.
5: Parts of France were even hotter, comparable with temperatures in places like Phoenix or Dubai. And with the heat not expected to fully ease until the end of the weekend, people are asking, how prepared is France, really, for this kind of heat?
7: The problem is just that Paris is not ready for this weather.
5: Paris resident Leila Gersoy is sitting on a bench with her family, who are visiting her from Germany. Everyone looks exhausted. Gersoy says the big problem here is the lack of air conditioning.
7: Other countries with people who I've talked to from India or other colleagues at work that mentioned that they experience this weather all the time, but they have AC in all the places that they go, and I think that's what Paris is lacking right now.
5: Less than a quarter of French households have air conditioning. In Paris, many have been seeking relief in air-conditioned spaces like cinemas and museums. But even many of those spaces have struggled to keep up. The Louvre Museum and Eiffel Tower said they would remain open this week, but would close early because of the heat. Others have been jumping into the city's canals, temporarily opened for swimming. But the search for relief has also brought danger. It's too early to know what the repercussions of this heat wave will be, but on Tuesday, French Prime Minister Sébastien Lecornu said that 40 people across France have drowned in the last week. Most of them were minors swimming unsupervised.
8: C'est d'abord une crise historique dont tous les Français se souviendront.
5: Speaking on France Inter, presenter Patrick Cohn characterizes France's response to the heat wave, or lack thereof, as a, quote, historical crisis.
8: On parlera longtemps de la canicule de juin 2026 comme d'une épreuve.
5: We'll be talking for a long time about the June 2026 heat wave, Cohn said, as a test, a milestone, and perhaps for some, a revelation. He pointed back to France's deadly 2003 heat wave when nearly 15,000 people died.
8: Cette fois, impossible de considérer cette fournaise comme une fatalité.
5: This time, it's impossible to deny that the country's climate is changing before our eyes, he said. Rebecca Rossman, NPR News, Paris.
0: 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America, get ready to meet America. It's Morning Edition from NPR News. I'm Michelle Martin.
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10: 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America's 250th birthday is coming up, and the country has changed a lot over the centuries. 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
11: I'm Zach Wilson, in for Steve Kraske, and this is KCUR's Up to Date. Dutch soccer fans will take over downtown Kansas City this morning as thousands of fans will begin a march near the Power and Light District. Today, we'll bring you the latest on that, and then discuss the city's approach to public safety at the World Cup. Then it's another edition of our KC Soundcheck series, spotlighting up-and-coming musicians who call Kansas City home. The R&B artist Jamogi will join us. Later, Kansas Congresswoman Charisse Davids joins the show to discuss the big housing bill that was passed by Congress earlier this week that President Trump now says he won't sign. We'll get you up to date after the news.

0: to a grant from the U.S. Department of Justice. The transit agency wanted to put the cameras on 5 buses this summer under the banner of fighting human trafficking during the World Cup, but the money didn't come in time, so the agency plans to expand the program and add cameras to 30 buses this fall. Tyler Means is the chief strategy officer for the KCATA. He says the pilot program will help the agency identify and remove banned riders.
1: It has an opportunity for us to be proactive in terms of our safety, as opposed to being reactive, waiting for somebody to commit another incident or another assault, and then for us to go, now let's go get the guy.
0: Privacy and surveillance groups warn against the use of AI-powered cameras. More than a dozen people across the country have been wrongfully accused and detained after an AI camera falsely identified them. Kansas Attorney General Chris Kobach plans to work with the federal government to declare a state law invalid, but Governor Laura Kelly plans to intervene to defend the Kansas law that allows some non-citizen students to receive in-state tuition rates at public universities and colleges. Zach Boblett has the details.
2: The law applies to students that attended a Kansas high school for at least 3 years and graduated or earned a GED in the state. Kobach agrees with the DOJ argument that a 1996 federal law makes the Kansas law invalid. In her motion to intervene on behalf of the state's law, Kelly called the consent agreement between Kobach and the feds a collaborative attempt to backdoor legislate. Kansas lawmakers attempted to eliminate the law this year, but the governor vetoed it. At the Kansas State House, I'm Zach Boblett.
0: And finally today, thousands of fans of the Netherlands soccer team will march through downtown Kansas City this morning for their orange walk ahead of the team's World Cup match against Tunisia. The march will begin at Power and Light, but forecasters predict severe weather throughout the day, and organizers have moved the parade start to 11:15 a.m. in hopes of missing later thunderstorms. Today's match will kick off at 6 p.m. The FanFest weather policy requires the event to close if lightning strikes within an 8-mile radius. Wind gusts of over 35 miles per hour and sustained winds over 30 miles an hour could also force the event to close. 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
3: Good morning and welcome to Up to Date on KCUR 89.3. I'm Zach Wilson in for Steve Kraske. Today we'll bring you another edition of our KC Soundcheck series with the local musician Jamogi, plus Kansas Congresswoman Sharice Davids on the housing bill that was overwhelmingly passed by Congress this week, only for President Trump to cancel his plans to sign it. But first, fans of the Dutch national team are preparing to create an orange wave through the streets of Kansas City this morning. KCUR reporters are out there capturing the energy and excitement as fans gear up for the march and tonight's match between the Netherlands and Tunisia. Suzanne Hogan, managing producer of KCUR Studios, and yes, our fill-in host from earlier this week, is joining us live from the Power and Light District to tell us about this Orange Army. Suzanne, thanks so much for joining us.
4: Hey, Zach, how's it going? Happy to be here.
3: Yeah, doing well. For our listeners who don't know, what is the Orange Army?
4: Okay, so the Orange Army, these are Dutch soccer fans. They are fans of the Netherlands national team, and they come out to support their team whenever they can, and they will rally and they will march. And today they do these because the Netherlands are playing Tunisia tonight. They're expected to come in full force and escort their iconic double-decker orange bus to FanFest, and it's already starting to feel kind of wild down here.
3: Tell me more about that iconic bus.
4: Yeah, so this is a thing that started 22 years ago, kind of on a whim from two Dutch fans, where they bought this double-decker vintage orange bus, and it has turned into like a center point now for Dutch fan pride, because it escorts fans to every match and really kind of brings the energy and hype. The Dutch are known for being a robust, fun fan group, and the orange bus is kind of turned as this anchoring point for fans to gather.
3: I would love to know how they get that around, like over oceans.
4: They shipped it. Actually, it was shipped. It shipped overseas and arrived in Texas a few weeks ago, because this Dutch bus was in Texas prior, because the Netherlands played 2 games already in Houston and Dallas. And I hear the Dutch, the orange bus is here in Kansas City. I've not seen it yet, but it is expected to be here at the fan walk later this morning. And I hope I get to see it.
3: That's awesome. What's the crowd looking like so far?
4: There's a lot of people. I was even here yesterday kind of scouting things out and seeing a lot of orange. But this morning when I arrived, I was pretty impressed by how many orange dressed fans I am seeing. And it's only expected to get even more. I rode my bike down here because I was anticipating that traffic will be backed up, because these things typically, if it's anything like the ones in Dallas and Houston, we're expecting over 10,000 orange Dutch fans to be flooding the streets. So definitely plan your morning if you're in the Crossroads downtown area. There might be some hiccups this morning.
3: Have you been able to talk to some fans yet, Suzanne?
4: I talked to a few yesterday and a few this morning. Everyone is just in really good spirits. I don't know if you saw, Zach, last night. The party actually really got started last night at FanFest. Mm-hmm. And it was an orange sea of Dutch fans doing their chant left, right. I don't know. I'm not going to sing it for you. But they definitely were bringing that energy. And we're expecting to see a lot of that this morning. Dutch fans are feeling pretty good. They're leading their group right now, too. So there's a lot to be excited about.
3: Last question before I let you go, Suzanne. What's the police presence like there?
4: I have seen a lot of police presence, especially in down major traffic ways where we know that the Army will be descending likely, because there's going to be traffic delays and we're going to need to keep things orderly and moving. But, you know, we've been preparing for this. We've known about the Orange Army. We've known about this Dutch tradition. So KC2026 has a plan together from what I've heard. And they're encouraging people to come out still and join the festivities. So, hey, if you're not doing anything, Zach, maybe I'll see you down here.
3: Awesome. Well, that's KCUR Suzanne Hogan. Thanks so much for taking some time to join us.
4: See you. Thank you.
3: Now, let's turn to KCUR Metro reporter Sam Zeff, who's been watching how the Kansas City Police Department has planned to handle these massive crowds for the duration of the World Cup. Sam, thanks for joining me.
5: You're welcome.
3: So the World Cup, obviously the largest sporting event in the world, and Kansas City chose to prepare for the worst. Talk to me about how the KCPD geared up for this event.
5: Yeah, they've got KCPD officer has been granted vacation, so all 1,100 sworn members are working. Cops from 11 different states at various times will be here assisting. Just yesterday, I was going to my Quick Trip, which is, as you know, on Westport Road. Mm-hmm. Pulled in there, and there were 10 Tulsa Police Department cars.
3: Wow.
5: They had just left Tulsa time and come to Kansas City time. They were filled with Tulsa cops. They're going to be here through Sunday as they supplement security around FanFest and Arrowhead. There's also a huge contingent of Oklahoma City police officers. As you know, in 2 years, two Olympic events will be held in Oklahoma City. For the LA Games, it'll be softball and canoeing in Oklahoma City. So the Oklahoma City chief and Oklahoma City officers are here trying to learn whatever lessons they can learn. Every flavor of cop is at FanFest. Mm-hmm. I was there on the first day, mounted patrol, routine canine patrols, Missouri State Highway Patrol troopers manning the perimeter. The Kansas City, Missouri SWAT team is sort of off to the side with their tank, but they're there as well. So the presence of law enforcement is massive.
3: So in the lead up to the World Cup, the city went so far as to approve funding for a temporary jail. However, it sounds like it's not getting any World Cup traffic. Do I have that right?
5: Well, no. I mean, I was shocked when I heard this from Kansas City Police Department. Since FanFest festivities began week ago, a little bit more than that, only two people have been arrested. Now, that doesn't mean that there haven't been other little minor incidents, but only two people so far have ended up in handcuffs. And I have to say, Zach, that's way fewer people than get arrested at your typical Eagles game in Philadelphia, where they actually have a court in the stadium where they arraign you immediately. So I was pretty shocked by this. But as you look at the, as Suzanne saw, as you saw just the blanket of law enforcement, at least at FanFest, at the locations where they're practicing and staying, and at the stadium, massive police presence. That doesn't mean we haven't had serious crime, as we know. Three mass shootings in the last week alone. Oscar Sanchez Munoz was the suspected in the shooting five, killing one. His body apparently showed up in Independence basement yesterday. So it's not like there hasn't been crime. There just hasn't been crime around World Cup festivities.
3: And you also have some new information on those two Texas truck drivers arrested for receiving stolen property from England's national team. What's the update?
5: Yeah, this was a huge story. I mean, it was carried in all British media, the BBC. Everybody had stories about this. These are two Texas truck drivers, 40-year-old Mustafa Salik, his brother, 36-year-old Irfan Kamal. They were transporting Team England's gear from Florida, where they had been practicing, to here. Police say that they received $18,000 in stolen property. And then they had a $75,000 bond, that which they couldn't meet. That bond was reduced yesterday to $20,000. Salik's lawyer told me that he considers this a really insignificant property crime. $75,000 was excessive. The bail commissioner agreed. So it's a $20,000 bail for these two now. 10% option, that's $2,000. Their lawyers expect them to be out of jail in the next couple of days. They will return to their homes in San Antonio. There is a preliminary hearing in July.
3: And are there any updates on the I-70 shooting? Anything else you want to touch on there?
5: No, we're still waiting to, I think they're still waiting for positive identification on Sanchez Munoz. Mm-hmm. But other than that, I don't think we've gotten an update since last night from KCPD.
3: All right. Well, that's KCUR Sam Zeff. Thanks, as always, for joining us.
5: You're welcome.
3: After a short break, we'll bring you another edition of our KC Soundcheck series with the local musician Jamogi. I'm Zach Wilson, and you're listening to Up to Date on KCUR 89.3. We'll be right back.

0: 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Coming up today on Here Now, authorities are reporting more heat-related deaths at the Grand Canyon. We'll hear expert advice for hiking the Grand Canyon safely and managing extreme temperatures. That's on Here and Now today from noon to 2 on KCUR 89.3.
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welcome back. This is Up to Date on KCUR 89.3. I'm Zach Wilson. It's time for another KC Soundcheck, the recurring series where we at Up to Date spotlight Kansas City's newest and most exciting musicians. This is Go Big or Go Home by Jamoki off his new album J-Day, which dropped last week.

track captures the electricity and exhilaration of a block party and perfectly sets up the rest of the album, which leans on pop and R&B vibes. My colleague Callie Jackson talked to Jamoki last week about his music and process. Let's hear that conversation.

0: Dr. Mogi Bridges, welcome to Up to Date.
1: Hello, thank you so much for having me, Hallie.
0: Yeah, okay, so we were just hearing the opening track for your new album, J-Day. And it really, okay, I have been blasting this song all week. It just feels like a block party, windows down.
1: Yeah.
0: It's just totally a summer song. Was that the energy that you were going for with it?
1: Yes. Oh my goodness. I remember I was working with my producer, Gianni, and I was giving him a description. And I was kind of like, okay, we need something that's like big and loud that says Jamogi, basically. And, you know, we were kind of like just messing around with some things. And Gianni, well, like we went through some sounds because I also told him I wanted a marching band kind of sound. And so we were just kind of like listening to some things. And Gianni was like, what about this? And the horns were like the whole bump to put good. And I was like, oh, that's perfect. And literally, like, to me, that's like my crazy in love, basically. And I just love that song. I love the energy and the feeling that people get from it. And I also like that it feels like it's kind of like you're entering a stadium.
0: Yeah. I mean, it really just like hypes people up and gets everybody ready for like what the rest of the album is going to be. You told me before we sat down to record that you're really inspired by visuals when it comes to your writing process.
1: Yeah.
0: What was in your head, or what were you being inspired by when writing this song specifically?
1: So with Go Big or Go Home, there's this movie called Drumline that stars Nick Cannon. And the reason why I relate to that film so much was because I was also in marching band. And I just wanted to kind of bring in those roots because that's what I was familiar with. I was just looking up different photos of like some HBCU marching bands and then also some homecoming block parties as well, because there's just something beautiful about a collection of people just coming together to just celebrate. You're just being authentically you and celebrating yourself in your skin. You know, and people dress up. And for that, as you look around, there's so much entertainment. You have the DJs that are going. You also have, like, the people in the fraternities or sororities doing their steps or their marches as well. And then the marching band will come through. And sometimes you'll see, like, the majorettes, which is this thing in HBCUs where they're, like, the dancing girls. And they come in these fly outfits and they're in moving in one accord and everything is just big and robust. And so I was just kind of collecting those images, and I just wanted to make sure that with this album, especially with Go Big or Go Home, it gave off that same feeling to someone else where like, okay, I'm gonna move and be the biggest that I can possibly be, and I'm not going to hold back from who I am. I'm just gonna let it all out.
0: We probably should have hit this before. What is a J-Day? Like, what's the inspiration behind the album name?
1: So, J-Day, I'm Jamogi. So, you know, I was like, Jamogi Day. But also, in elementary school, we had these things called J-Days. And I'm not sure what the J meant at all. But really, what took place was we would go to these enrichment classes. So, it would be computer class. It would be PE, your lunch would be longer, recess would be longer, and it would also give out pizza for lunch. So, you know, as a kid in elementary school, that's like,
0: that's the best day.
1: Exactly. You know, with your little carton of milk. And it was just a day of just fun. And so sonically, I just wanted J-Day to sound fun. And it's like, J-Day can mean anything to someone. Like, maybe, like, I want a J-Day where I'm off work and I'm just kind of, you know, having a day to myself and just doing what I want. And so, and I feel like you can just place it onto anything good and anything fun.
0: Yeah. You mentioned that this album took you 3 years to sort of get to your liking. What are you going for? What do you want people to take away from this piece of work that you have now finally released?
1: I really want people to just get a sense of joy from it, but also go back to that nostalgic feeling of music from before. I also wanted to be like, okay, what if I was an artist that was out around this time?
0: Yeah, this feels very like Y2K, yeah. Late 90s. I don't know. Yeah. Is that sort of what you were going for?
1: It was. I was kind of like, wow, like I would love to go back to that time, especially being a kid from California, mm-hmm. You know, and just being outside with the palm trees everywhere and with just like people being out and about. I just really wanted to relive that fantasy. But overall, I just want listeners to feel a sense of joy. I want them to feel in love, you know, with all the love songs that are on there. And I just want people to smile.
0: We'll talk about some more of those songs in just a few minutes here. Mm-hmm. But you mentioned your background. You're originally from California. What brought you to Kansas City, and how did you get involved with the music scene here?
1: So coming here was not by choice, mostly because I was 15 at the time. I remember talking to my band friends at the time before moving, and we were just looking at a map of Kansas City, and we're just kind of like, there's no palm tree. There's no palm trees. There's no In-N-Out Burger. And we're just kind of like over here dissecting Kansas City. But to fast forward to the musical part, I started in the Upper Room Jazz program, which was this free music program for like kids in the inner city. And that's where I still brought my baritone horn, and I played that in the jazz room. Then later, I became a member of the Kansas City Boys Choir and the Kansas City Girls Choir. Went to college to where I studied music education, and I have my bachelor's degree in it. But I just wasn't happy because I felt like the classroom couldn't give me that release to be creative. Mm-hmm. And I just kind of took a chance on myself. And there was this YouTube video I was watching where they were like, if not you, then who? And I was just like, you know what? I'm just going to take a chance on myself. I'm just going to do something different. And I already took the time to practice my production and my singing and songwriting. Found a band, and shout out to the AI Hub, which was the first venue that booked us. And we got to do our first show there. And since then, we were able to like travel and go out to all these other places. So I know it seems like I'm just came out of nowhere, but really it was years of preparation and hard work and studying, but also envisioning what I wanted for myself and also just taking a risk and just going out there and doing it.
0: Yeah. When you started, you know, writing songs, you know, with the intention of actually releasing them, you know, you said you had some experience with producing and songwriting before. I don't know. What is it vulnerable? What was that feeling when you started, you know, writing with the intention of actually, you know, it making it out of your bedroom or your head?
1: Well, it was scary. I mean, because again, this is a piece of you that people now will listen to, but they can also critique, you know, and I don't think anyone really likes to be critiqued like that, because we hear and see what happens when people do critique things. And that's the part of the fear of releasing. So actually, my very first song is called Spaceship, and I only released it on SoundCloud because I just felt like with SoundCloud, I wouldn't get the pressure of it being on like Spotify or anything.
0: Do you like it still?
1: I actually do. I really do. I go back and I listen to it, and I'm like, oh, I'm still like bopping around to it. And I post snippets of it sometimes on my Instagram, and I'm like, throwback to when I made this. But the first song that came out on all streaming platforms was a song called Anymore

0: an acoustic, and it was inspired through a breakup that I went through. And I was kind of like, I'm just going to put this out and get into my Lizzie McAlpine bag, you know, with the whole, like, kind of like diary writing, or where it felt like someone was reading your book. And so I put that out, and I was supposed to do this whole acoustic indie record. And next thing you know, my laptop had this message of, hey, your storage is full. And so I'm like, okay, I need to back it up. Well, I guess I didn't do it correctly, so I lost a whole project.
1: No.
0: Yes. And I was like, oh my goodness. But then I was also happy, because I was like, well, now I can just do something else and start something else from scratch.
1: Is that when you started J-Day?
0: Yes and no. So first it was Age of Aquarius. Age of Aquarius was the birth of the other three projects. So J-Day is part of that.
1: Well, okay, so let's go back to talking a little bit about your music.
0: Okay.
1: Your songs are really dynamic. They feel like, when I listen to them, they feel really meticulously produced.
0: Mm-hmm.
1: You can sort of feel all the different musical influences, to the point almost where it's like hard to figure out like what genre really you're going for. This album is very pop, very R&B, very mm-hmm. early 2000s. Some of your other like previous releases sort of have more of like a funky sound.
0: Yes.
1: Like, how do you describe the music that you make?
0: Well, the music that I make is kind of eclectic, because I grew up listening to everything. And I'm extremely grateful for that. I was stuck listening to Radio Disney for a long time because of the religious background. And so I was listening to like Mambo Number 5. I don't know if you recall that song, where it's like a little bit of that. Mm-hmm. And then some of the High School Musical soundtrack and the Camp Rock, you know. So I grew up listening to that, but nothing else. And when I did hear those other songs, like, when I was out with like friends, I would be like, oh, what's this song? And they'd be like, you don't know this song? And so like when I went to my cousin's house, we watched Crazy in Love for the first time, we heard it. And
1: the Beyoncé song?
0: Yes. And then SOS by Rihanna. And then I learned about Nelly Furtado. And so I had to like go back and re-listen to so many different songs. And like, I'm still catching up on songs that were released back in the 2000s that were so popular that everyone else knew, but I didn't.
1: And I really feel like you hear that Beyoncé vibe really on like, I mean, on a lot of tracks, but mm-hmm. I feel like I hear it a lot on Back and Forth. Am I right?
0: Yeah.

0: But Beyonce is definitely one of my like big influences, and the reason as to why is because of, like, I admire her work ethic, and also because of the ability to just continue on even though there's people that doubt you or have like cast so many things on you, like, oh, you're not that good, and you come out and you just kind of like stick to your own way of doing things. And that's a model that I want to take. I want to be able to do what I want because I believe in it. And I don't want to be around people that are like yes men, but I want to be around people that are like, okay, how do we take this idea and bring it to its fullest potential and stand behind it? And I think that's part of having a long-lasting career as well, when you just take risks and you grow and not just stick to the same thing over and over.
1: Yeah, do you feel like your sound has really evolved over time? Or?
0: Oh, definitely. Like, I mean, like I said, I was doing acoustic indie stuff at first, and then I went into R&B, and I'm experimenting with some rock stuff right now. And so, like, I want to kind of bring in so many different influences, and I want to bring in, I'm also listening to a lot of Japanese pop too.
1: Mm-hmm.
0: So like, I just feel as though I'm like growing and I'm pushing myself, and I'm grateful to be in a position and to be alive in a time where I have access to so many different kinds of music.
1: Yeah. This is something that I always love to ask to musicians, because I listened to your Flew the Coop session in preparation for this interview. There were like a lot of people involved in that, and
0: yes,
1: that too. Like, do you, I mean, you're with how much like layering and how much is going on in your songs, do you prefer to just like do the recorded thing, or do you like to perform live too? You just performed, you know, live last week a couple of times at the Streetcar, and then with this show at Howdy that you've got.
0: Yes.
1: Do you have a preference for what you prefer? Do you prefer being in the studio or on the stage?
0: It's a bit of both. They're both home to me. I think the beauty about live performance is that you can change up the song to fit any way you want to. Like, for example, when it's Go Big or Go Home, I don't have a whole marching band behind me, but we've arranged it to where it still hits, and we try to make it a little bigger than the record. And even with a song like Back and Forth, you know, there's all these other effects and synths. We don't have all of that. And then plus, Back and Forth has so many vocal layerings in there. And there's only four vocalists, really. Three girls and me. So we gotta like cut it down. And I think that's the beauty of it, because it pushes you to kind of be more creative with your background vocals. Like, okay, let's do this. And even with Treasure as well, which is my personal favorite, with Treasure, it just feels more natural, especially in a live setting, and how we've arranged it to where it's a nice guitar kind of feel. And then everything slowly starts building in into this big magical piece. And yeah, the beauty of the studio part is that you're limitless.
1: You talked about the song Treasure. I wanted,
0: yes,
1: to bring that up as well. It starts by talking about how you've got $12 and you can, you know, ball out on the dollar menu at fast food. I don't know if you mentioned a specific place. It's one of those songs that like it's talking about one of the most mundane things, but it feels so special.

So Treasure was originally called Another Heartbreak. I was in a relationship at the time and that we broke up, and I was like, oh, I'm gonna write this song and I'm gonna make a heartbreak kind of record. The melody was different. It was like, you know, just kind of like telling the story of another heartbreak just to sit on your table, you know, but the music didn't match up with it. I posted on Instagram Treasure's like other demo, so like the version 2 of it,

0: And it was, it just felt like it flowed a lot more, but also it was honest. Because really, honestly, how can you ball out with $12 nowadays? You know, it's a little tough. The fact that someone is willing to spend their final pieces of cash on you, you know, I think that's really romantic and it says a lot. And also a cheap date. I think oftentimes we think we need to go and do these expensive dinners. We need to do all these other grand things. But sometimes just a walk in a park and window shopping, or just kind of sitting with each other in a fast food restaurant in a booth, you know, just kind of enjoying each other's intimate time and playing music on the phone, that can just be enough.
1: You mentioned this right before we heard the song, that sometimes the lyrics and the music that you come up with don't match. What is your process like? Do you have a vision to start with the music? Do you write the lyrics first? Does it sort of be a, is it a mix? What is your writing process like?
0: Well, it's a bit of both. Before, it used to be so lyrics only. And I developed that method through object writing, which is a skill that's taught by Pat Patterson. And basically, it's where you pick a object to write about, and you have 90 seconds to write about it, and you have to be as descriptive as possible, adding in all your senses. And later, I learned about top lining, because I know Teddy Riley, the producer for Michael Jackson's Remember the Time, spoke about melody is king. And at first, I didn't understand that. And I'm like, what does he mean? Like, do I need to get more complex? You know, do I need to add more, all that other stuff? But it's just kind of like more so, when people can't remember the lyrics of a song, they remember the melody. And sometimes they'll be like, you remember that song where it's kind of like, you know, and they'll do that. And that's when it clicked for me. And so I do this thing called top lining, where I'll sometimes pick a beat off YouTube, or I'll go on the piano, I'll press record on my phone, and whatever is playing, I'll just kind of sing some things like, and we can stand on our own. And so I'll notice, like, okay, I said the words we can, so I'll incorporate that in there. And after that, everything else, you kind of just fill in the gaps. So it's a little bit of both. And once I finally have like the first rough draft of the song, I'll listen to it on repeat for like a good few weeks, and then I have to like let it go, because then I'll get burnt out from listening to it, and I'll come back probably months later, and next thing you know, it's like, okay, I found something else that works, and then I'll rewrite it.
1: You also work really closely with your producer, Gianni.
0: Yes, I do.
1: How did you all meet, and what is your working relationship like?
0: So basically, like, you know that relationship between Billy and Phineas? That's what it feels like with me and Gianni. I met Gianni through Chris Pierce, the artist that collaborated on Celebration. And Gianni lives in Florida, so I haven't met him in person. We've only been like through the screen. And so we work through this thing called Muse. And basically it allows me to see his screen, but also I can take control of his screen as well. And we can like produce that way. And
1: so are you super collaborative then?
0: We are. First song we worked on collaboratively was

0: like, I told him, I gave him a description of what I was wanting, and he was like, okay, what about this? And it was that bass line. And I was like, okay, perfect. Can we also add in some pianos where it's kind of like the Michael Jackson song, and we kind of throw in all these other things? And he understands everything I'm saying. Sometimes I feel like I'm speaking gibberish, but he understands it.
1: Yeah, that's such a special thing, I feel like. And not everybody has a relationship with a producer like that.
0: Exactly. So I'm so grateful. And Gianni, shout out to you. Thank you for everything. And thank you for all the work you've done on this album. You are truly one of one. And when I become famous, I'm bringing Gianni with me. He's going to be my executive producer.
1: Oh, I love that. Okay. So before we go, we're going to play one more song, but J-Day is just part one of this album's journey. What is coming next for you and for it?
0: So I was going to move on, but a lot of people are like, we need a deluxe album for J-Day. So I was like, okay, you know, so maybe I'll bring out some of those songs, but also take in some other like worldly influences. So you can expect some, maybe a little Spanish singing in there.
1: Okay.
0: You might expect some other local KC artists that you wouldn't think we would go together like that.
1: Like who, can I ask?
0: No, you can't ask yet. I can't give you the answer.
1: It's secret.
0: But you'll find out soon. But you can expect a lot of fun things. It's going to be J-Day on steroids.
1: Okay, well, I will be really looking forward to seeing that come out. And maybe you can come back and talk to us about it then.
0: Yes.
1: But the last song that I want to play, this is one of my favorites. This is the track Hollaback.
0: Yeah.
1: It's just so fun. It's very like late 90s influence. Mm-hmm. Tell me about this song and we can listen to it when we go out.
0: Hollaback features Less Is More, a Kansas City legend. And it was the easiest to write to. It was based off a beat that I made back in 2023. I sent it to Gianni and I was like, Gianni, can we please do something with this? Like, I don't want to lose it. And so he listened to it. And he added in some other things. He changed some chords around that I had. And we were almost done. And I was like, Gianni, wait, can you add, you know, like, can we throw in some New Orleans bounce in there? Because, you know, they always do like the da-da-da-da-da-da-da. And I was like, can we do something like the bend it, back it up? And so we added that in there. And that, I feel like, is the glue to the record because it's so fun. It's so catchy. And then again, it's just like, it just a throwback, you know? And so I'm so, Hollaback is definitely one of my favorites too. And I'm so thankful that Less Is More agreed to be on it. And he heard it like a few times. And he was like, okay. And he sent me his verse next week. And I didn't have to ask him to rewrite anything. So I was like,
1: oh, that's so special. Chimogi, thank you so much for coming in to chat with us today.
0: Thank you, Hallie, for having me. Yeah. And I really appreciate it. Totally. J-Day is available now on all.

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That was KCUR's Hallie Jackson in conversation with the local musician Jamogi. 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After a short break, we'll be joined by Congresswoman Charisse Davids to talk about the big housing bill that was passed by Congress that Trump now says he won't sign. I'm Zach Wilson, and you're listening to Up to Date on KCUR 89.3. We'll be right back.

0: 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Coming up today on 1A, artificial superintelligence is hypothetical so far, but what happens if it becomes real? Could it cure deadly diseases, reverse climate change, carry out total human annihilation? We'll dig into super AI on 1A today from 10 to noon on KCUR 89.3. 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
1: And welcome back. 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I'm Zach Wilson, in for Steve Kraske. In a rare bipartisan feat, Republicans and Democrats in Congress overwhelmingly passed the 21st Century Road to Housing Act this week. It aims to remove barriers to building housing, limit corporate ownership of single-family homes, and ultimately lower the cost of housing for renters and buyers. But yesterday, President Trump canceled his planned signing of the bill and said he wouldn't sign it unless senators passed the controversial Save America Act. That unrelated bill would impose restrictions on mail-in voting as well as voter ID laws, and the Senate has not come close to reaching the filibuster-proof 60-vote threshold to pass it. Joining us now to talk about all of this is Representative Charisse Davids, a Democrat who represents the 3rd District of Kansas in the U.S. House. Congresswoman, welcome back to Up to Date.
2: Hi, Zach. Good to see you.
1: Good to see you. So what was your reaction to the news that the president had decided to not sign this bill?
2: I felt like I needed to go to the gym and hit the bag for a little bit. I'm pretty frustrated about it. I mean, like, this is... You mentioned it already, but it's been decades since we saw meaningful movement in terms of addressing the housing issues that we have. This is the largest housing bill in 30 years that we've seen, and it's got bipartisan support this day and age. That should be a no-brainer, but unfortunately, we're seeing, I mean, the president needs to, this is nonsense. The president needs to sign the bill so we can get this passed into law and help people who literally can't afford to pay their bills and are worried about whether or not they're going to be able to stay in their homes.
1: What are your colleagues on Capitol Hill saying about this? And have you spoken to people on both sides of the aisle since this happened?
2: I would say that my colleagues are also frustrated, and there's frustration. There's frustration on both sides of the aisle when anytime we can come together and get stuff done. Kansas is not the only place that has a housing shortage, but it is a very serious problem for families right now. And both sides of the aisle are frustrated about this. Seeing a bipartisan bill just not getting taken up because the president is playing political games is just... this is exactly the kind of stuff why people hate politics and are pissed at Washington all the time.
1: You know, it's something that was sort of surprising to see in this political climate, as you're talking about, where you know, people have come together from both sides of the aisle and, you know, found common ground. What was it about housing in particular that allowed the Congress to find common ground when on so many other key issues it's just been so difficult over the last several years?
2: Yeah, no, that's a great question. I mean, I think I would say that if you look at this, if you look at the housing crisis that we're facing, you know, and Kansas families living paycheck to paycheck, folks who aren't sure if they're going to be able to afford their groceries, the gas, this is one more thing that is causing so much stress for people. And that's across the board. So when you look at why we see bipartisan support for something like this, it's because it's going to cut down red tape that's slowing down construction of new housing units. We're seeing expanded access to affordable mortgages in this piece of legislation, strengthening renter protections, taking on these large corporate investors that are buying up single family homes across the country. I mean, this is like practical bread and butter, no nonsense legislation. And to have the president completely, this is, it's literally just nonsense. It is so infuriating. that the president is doing something that is stopping what would be good for people all across the entire country.
1: You just listed some of the aspects of this bill, but I'm wondering if there's a certain part of the housing bill that would have the most direct impact on the people of your district.
2: I mean, it would actually be hard to decide between building more housing units so that we can increase the stock and all the renter protections that we need to see, because right now there's literally all I can think about is how many people are having to make tough choices that they should not even be in a position to have to make, between paying their utility bills, between paying their rent, affording their medications. And if we could get anything done, like, this makes all the sense in the world. And I know the president has said in the past he's not thinking about the costs that people are facing every single day, but that is part of his job. He needs to be worried about it, and he needs to sign this bill.
1: Is this the kind of legislation that you think could create transformative, lasting change when it comes to housing in America, or do you think it's a little bit watered down?
2: I think this is the kind of bill that would help make sure that we can build more homes and that renters get the protections they need. And for every single person that's positively impacted by that, yeah, that's lasting change. And the ripple effects of making sure that people actually have a place that they can, you know, that them and their families can live in, is that's real impact on real people. This isn't statistics. This is, you know, this is our neighbors and people who live in our communities.
1: I'm curious if you think there's a scenario in which the president gets what he wants here, or at least part of what he wants on the Save America Act. Do you see that as a possibility, or do you think he just doesn't have enough leverage right now to pull that off?
2: The president doesn't have enough members of his own party on board with the Save America Act. So part of the reason that this whole situation is nonsense is because the president is pushing for something that he doesn't even have enough support in his own party to get across the finish line. So he's holding up a major piece of legislation that would lower housing costs for people because he's desperate to, in his mind, to hold on to power. He knows that the policies that they've been pushing and the bills that they have, that he has signed into law, including the budget bill that they passed last year that gutted health care and nutrition assistance for people, are so unpopular. They only benefit the billionaires. Literally the only people that are doing right, that are doing better in this moment, are the billionaires. And Donald Trump is continuing to try to help them and is slowing things that are going to help everyday people lower their housing costs.
1: So if President Trump continues to refuse to sign the bill into law, what happens next? Like, what can members of Congress ultimately do in that situation if he decides to veto this, for example? Like, would it be actually realistic that the Congress would decide to override it?
2: Yes. I think that when you see as much support, bipartisan support for a piece of legislation like this, make it across the finish line, I think it would be a mistake for him to veto the bill, because I do think that we could override it. And I think that when we start talking about the impacts that the skyrocketing costs are having on every single member of Congress, there's not one person in Congress who doesn't have constituents that are struggling right now. People are struggling in the Kansas 3rd. People are struggling in tons of other states. And the president needs to keep in mind that his job is to run the government and try to help the people of this country, not do everything he can to benefit his billionaire buddies.
1: So moving on from that topic a little bit, you're running for a fifth term in Congress. If you're reelected, what are your hopes for your next term? Would the goal of the Democratic Party primarily be just focused on preventing Trump from pushing forward with his agenda? Or do you think that there are other issues like housing where you could work across the aisle and make a difference?
2: Well, I mean, I can't say what the whole of the Democratic Party is going to be doing. I can say that I'm going to continue to work on trying to bring down costs for folks. I've been focused on that for years because, again, like there's so many people who just need life to be a little less stressful and a little more affordable. And every single time I look at a piece of legislation or I am back home in Kansas, I'm doing everything I can to try to figure out, is this going to be of benefit to the people of the Kansas Third? And that includes, of course, working on reducing the inaccessibility of housing for folks. We got to get more housing units built, and we got to make sure that these large corporate interests aren't buying up housing across the country, because this is the kind of stuff that's making things harder for everyday people. And I've been trying to, I dig deep to try to find ways to work in a bipartisan way every single day that I'm out here in DC, and I'm going to continue to do that. I'm also going to continue to push back on some of this extremism that we're seeing. We as members of Congress need to be doing everything we can to help the people in our districts. Sometimes you work with people on the other side to do that, and sometimes you have to push back against people on the other side to do that. And that's what I'm going to keep doing.
1: In about 30 seconds, what would you say are some of your other biggest priorities as a lawmaker right now?
2: Yeah, I mean, trying to bring down the cost of these healthcare costs that people are dealing with, whether it's getting into the doctor's office or bringing down the cost of premiums for healthcare or bringing down the cost of prescription drugs, you know, and so that's a huge focus. And then everybody who knows me knows I'm an infrastructure nerd. I'm going to continue to try to do everything I can to make sure that we're making investments in our country's infrastructure. And Kansas City metro area happens to be one of the most important infrastructure hubs in the country. And so I'm looking forward to continuing that work.
1: All right, well, we're going to have to leave it there. That's Representative Charisse Davids, who represents the 3rd District of Kansas. Thanks so much for joining us.
2: Yeah, thanks so much. Good to talk to you.
1: And that's it for our show today. I'll be back again hosting tomorrow, and then Steve Kraske will be back from vacation to host the show on Monday. You've been listening to Up to Date on KCUR 89.3. Thanks so much for listening, and we'll talk again soon.

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2: 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Hi, I'm Todd Zwillick. AI companies are working hard to create artificial super intelligence. This isn't a chatbot. It's intelligence that outclasses humans in every way. 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The people who believe super intelligence is coming believe the timeline is shrinking. So are we prepared? Do we know what we're getting into? And if super intelligence becomes a reality, does it save us or wipe us out? As ever, we want to hear from you too. Are you excited or worried about super intelligent AI? 1A at WAMU.org.
3: Live from NPR News in Washington, I'm Windsor Johnston. The Supreme Court has handed the Trump administration two major victories on immigration in a pair of closely watched cases. In one decision, the justices cleared the way to block asylum seekers from entering the United States before they can apply for protection. In another 6-3 decision, the court allowed the Trump administration to begin ending temporary protected status, or TPS, for thousands of migrants who've been living and working legally in the U.S. Beating temporary protected status, or TPS, for thousands of migrants

President Trump came into office with a goal of energy dominance. But in the past few months, his administration has started paying offshore wind developers to stop building windmills. Those deals would prevent gigawatts of new energy from coming onto the grid. Why President Trump wants to pay wind developers to go away. It's next hour on 1A.

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1: President Trump's energy dominance agenda means more gas, more coal, more nuclear. But wind power? It's in the doldrums. From WAMU and NPR in Washington, this is 1A. Hi, I'm Todd Zwillick. Donald Trump is tilting at windmills. For real. His administration has made deals with multiple wind farm companies, paying them so that they don't develop already planned offshore wind projects. Those deals have chilled the industry at a time when the country has greater energy needs, not to mention more pressing goals to cut carbon. The first book critic, Ron Charles, is back to give four more recommendations for your summer reading list. And we want to hear your take on these wind project deals. Do you want wind in your community? Yes or no? 1A at WAMU.org.
2: Live from NPR News in Washington, I'm Louise Schiavone. Two significant U.S. Supreme Court rulings this morning affecting the lives of immigrants to the U.S. On a 6-3 vote, the conservative majority greatly altered the landscape for immigrants holding temporary protected status, the program known as TPS. The justices gave the Trump administration the green light to end that program and begin mass deportations of people who've been living and working legally in the U.S. for years. 17 countries have the designation. NPR's Jimena Bustillo looks at the impact.
3: After the ruling, there was a statement issued by Javier Palomerza, president of the U.S. Hispanic Business Council. And he said that this ruling also comes at a time when employers are already struggling to find and retain workers to work in areas like construction, for example, is one, or manufacturing, processing as well. And so this means that it could be harder for businesses to grow and plan and also compete.
2: NPR's Jimena Bustillo. The justices also ruled that the government has the power to stop asylum seekers from physically entering the United States. President Trump yesterday canceled a bill signing ceremony for a bipartisan housing bill, saying his pet issue seekers from physically entering the United States. President Trump yesterday canceled

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Coming up today on Here Now, artist Katia Chien is the first Asian American woman to win one of the highest awards in children's literature. She'll receive the Caldecott Medal this weekend for her illustrations in the book Fireworks. That story on Here and Now from noon to 2 on KCUR. Mostly cloudy skies, 81 degrees, some filtered sun out there. A high of 82 expected for this afternoon with a low of 69 for this evening, but our evening is looking soggy. Yeah, we're going to be under a flood watch tonight as well, so heads up on that. Try to stay dry. 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

0: 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From the estate of Joan B. Kroc, whose bequest serves as an enduring investment in the future of public radio and seeks to help NPR be the model for high-quality journalism in the 21st century. 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
1: On the next International Friday News Roundup, details on the Iran deal remain blurry, and the Secretary of State hits the road selling it to Gulf allies. Plus, Ukrainian drones strike deep into Crimea, and the UK marks 10 years since Brexit. And records broken and hearts won at the World Cup. We round up all the global news next time on 1A.
2: Coming up on Here and Now, the Supreme Court has given the Trump administration the green light to begin mass deportations of people who have been living and working legally in the U.S. for years or decades under the Temporary Protected Status Program, or TPS. 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
5: I'm Peter O'Dowd. It's Here and Now. Coming up, the Supreme Court allows the Trump administration to deport hundreds of thousands of Haitians and Syrians here on temporary protected status.
4: Also, we'll hear from Venezuela, not just feeling two major earthquakes, but over a dozen aftershocks.
6: We've had to leave our house because the building was shaking violently. I have two daughters, one's four, the other's 10, and they were absolutely terrified.
4: And ice swimming, pools cut in frozen lakes. It brings euphoria, community, but don't stay in too long.
7: Brain fog is setting in. Your muscles are literally freezing. You're going to start to sink. You're not going to be able to feel your fingers. And so in total, for most humans, you have about an hour.
4: Coming up Here and Now.
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8: Live from NPR News in Washington, I'm Louise Schiavone. The Supreme Court has voted 6-3 to greatly alter the landscape for people with temporary protected status, the program known as TPS. The justices gave the Trump administration the green light to end that program and begin mass deportations of people who've been living and working legally in the U.S. for years. 17 countries have the designation. The justices ruled to overturn a jury verdict for a Missouri man who claimed the weed killer Roundup caused his cancer. NPR's Kerry Johnson reports they said state claims are preempted by federal pesticide law.
9: Justice Brett Kavanaugh delivered the 7-2 court ruling, which hands a victory to Monsanto and its new owner, Bayer. The company had been facing billions of dollars in claims over glyphosate, the key ingredient in its popular weed killer. The court majority says federal law overrides lawsuits in state courts over the company's alleged failure to warn about the product. Plaintiff lawyers say the Supreme Court's now given a shield to corporate America and slammed the courthouse doors on people sickened by pesticides. The Trump administration sided with Bayer in the case. Consumer advocates worry the ruling will shift power from states trying to protect residents when federal regulations fall short. Kerry Johnson, NPR News.
8: Venezuela is responding to the effects of two powerful earthquakes. At least 164 people have died. Hundreds have been injured. Secretary of State Marco Rubio says the U.S. is sending search and rescue teams.
10: That's their most immediate need right now, is search and rescue efforts. They have a bunch of collapsed buildings, and so they'll need a lot of help in terms of digging through that. The airport there is badly damaged, so we'll have to rely on the Department of War to deploy assets there. And then we're also helping them with some overhead imagery, especially in coastal areas where the airport there is badly damaged, so we'll have to rely on the Department of War to deploy assets there.

0: Most whiskey is aged in barrel houses. One Kentucky distillery is taking a different approach, floating barges.
1: I find it really encouraging that people are out there taking a very constrained category and finding ways to create brilliant new flavors out of it.
0: I'm Scott Detrow. We will visit some bourbon floating on the Mississippi River. That story on All Things Considered from

Up next, several hikers have died in the Grand Canyon this month, where temperatures can top 109 degrees in the shade. We'll get some tips on how to hike safely in the Grand Canyon when the program continues. 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
4: What is racial if not describing, you know, the poisoning of our blood and similar comments that the president has made?
5: The Supreme Court has allowed the Trump administration to end legal protections for Haitians and Syrians.
0: For Thursday, June 25th, it's All Things Considered from NPR News.
5: I'm Juana Summers.
0: And I'm Scott Detrow. This hour, more on the deadly earthquakes in Venezuela.
5: In Caracas, many older buildings are vulnerable to strong shaking.
6: It's nobody's fault that they're not up to date.
0: And Jill Smokler's blog, Scary Mommy, created community around the messy side of parenting.
7: She would talk about how she burned the dinner, how she didn't feel like she was a natural at motherhood. It made me feel less alone.
5: A look at Smokler's life and legacy after this news.
8: Live from NPR News in Washington, I'm Ryland Barton. The evacuation of thousands of stranded sailors in the Strait of Hormuz has been paused. It comes after the British military says a cargo ship was hit by a projectile. The report of a strike came hours after Tehran threatened against vessels using the strait without Iran's permission. Venezuela's president says that at least 188 people have been killed in back-to-back earthquakes that hit the country yesterday. Rescue workers are searching through buildings for survivors as help begins to arrive from nearby countries. Manuel Ruedo reports.
9: Major earthquakes are relatively rare in Venezuela. Latin American countries that have more experience with big quakes, including Mexico and Chile, have said they're sending rescue teams and medical equipment there. And U.S. Secretary of State Marco Rubio said rescue teams from Virginia and California are also on the way.
10: That's their most immediate need right now, is search and rescue efforts. And then we're also helping them with some overhead imagery, especially in coastal areas where they don't have full visibility over what the damage has been and what the impact has been.
9: Venezuela's acting president, Delcy Rodriguez, said dozens of buildings collapsed in the coastal city of La Guaira, and the nation's main airport has been closed. For NPR News, I'm Manuel Rueda in Bogota.
8: The Supreme Court today gave the Trump administration the green light to begin mass deportations of people who've been living and working legally in the U.S. for years, in some cases even decades. The conservative majority ruled the president has virtually unrestrained power to end the Temporary Protected Status Program, known as TPS. NPR's Ximena Bustillo has more on what it means for displaced people.
11: With the cancellation or termination of TPS designation, that essentially means people have to figure out if they are going to immediately return, if there is a way that they might be able to adjust their status, if they haven't already through, you know, some sort of a green card process, or if they return and have to go back to wherever it is that they originated from.
8: NPR's Ximena Bustillo reporting. President Trump says he's refusing to sign any legislation unless Congress passes an elections overhaul, but the bill Trump calls the Save America Act is all but doomed in the Senate, as NPR's Ashley Lopez reports.
12: Trump has said he believes the Save America Act would ensure Republicans never lose another election, as his party faces a potentially bruising election cycle this fall. If passed, the law would prohibit states from registering voters who don't provide proof of citizenship. That includes birth certificates, passports, and some state and tribal IDs. Citizenship is already required to register to vote, and according to experts, non-citizen voting is extremely rare. The law would also require voter ID for ballots cast both in person and by mail. The bill would also force states to hand over sensitive voter data to the Trump administration. It does not currently have the 60 votes needed in the Senate to overcome a filibuster. Ashley Lopez, NPR News.
8: And from Washington, you're listening to NPR News.
13: This is KCUR 89.3. I'm Nomin Ujiadine. A sea of Netherlands supporters marched through Kansas City this morning, but they weren't the only World Cup team with fans who showed out. KCUR's Seth Jarouse has more.
14: You'd be hard-pressed to find anyone not wearing orange in the Power and Light District, where thousands of Dutch fans rallied before setting off on their orange walk. But you could find little pockets of red from Tunisian fans, also showing up to support their team. Tunisia has already been eliminated from the tournament, but that hasn't deterred fans like Ali Hamza.
15: I'm not here to, like, chase glory. I'm here to support my country and have fun with people and meet new people and enjoy the World Cup.
14: Though Hamza will be cheering on his home country, he's spent significant time in the Netherlands and says he has no problem rubbing shoulders with their fans.
15: I feel safe when I come here and enjoy myself with the Dutch fans and friends, and it's going to be an amazing, amazing day.
14: For KCUR 89.3, I'm Seth Jarouse.
13: Many tenants at an apartment complex in Kansas City's historic Northeast neighborhood have been without electricity for more than 2 weeks, Savannah Holly Bates reports.
16: The North Lawn Tenants Union began negotiations with the complex's owner, Yisrael Levovitz, this month that included making immediate repairs to issues like sewage and power outages. The North Lawn Tenants Union began negotiations with the complex's owner, Yisrael Levovitz.

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2: 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I'm Lori Arbor. 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
0: The death toll from two back-to-back earthquakes in Venezuela is in the hundreds.
4: It will likely rise as emergency crews search for survivors and the widespread rubble.
0: Venezuela's government has declared a state of emergency in the country.
4: For Thursday, June 25th, it's All Things Considered from NPR News.
0: I'm Scott Detrow.
4: And I'm Juana Summers. The Supreme Court delivered a win to the Trump administration, giving the White House more power to set immigration policy.
0: The ruling puts many people in the country under protected status in danger of deportation.
5: Their families are American citizens. They have American citizen children. You're talking about millions of people in the United States.
4: Plus how ranchers in Texas are dealing with the spread of the screwworm parasite.
6: I had ranchers tell me something. I'm not reporting it. I don't want to be locked down. I'm just going to treat it and shut up.
0: Those stories and more are coming up after this newscast.
7: Live from NPR News in Washington, I'm Ryland Barton. Haitian refugees living in Ohio are trying to figure out what comes next after the Supreme Court ruling allowing the Trump administration to strip tens of thousands of people of temporary protected status. George Shilcock of member station WOSU has more.
8: Mark Fikier with Columbus's Haitian Community Network says more than 30,000 Haitians call Central Ohio home, including roughly 18,000 who are here through the TPS program. Fikier says he is telling those now at risk of being deported to get their affairs in order and legal documents ready.
9: Going back home to Haiti is not an option. It's really the very last option people are looking at. To some people, it's a doorstep nation going back there because a lot of people sold and left everything they had.
8: Ohio's Republican Governor Mike DeWine says removing Haitians is a mistake and could hurt the refugees and Ohio's economy. For NPR News, I'm George Shilcock in Columbus.
7: And the Supreme Court today sided with the maker of Roundup Weed Killer, blocking thousands of lawsuits alleging it failed to warn users the product could cause cancer. The decision's a victory for the Trump administration, but could complicate relations with allies who want to limit pesticides use. Lawyers for those pursuing claims say the ruling, quote, wrongly slams the courthouse door on Americans sickened by pesticides. President Trump is welcoming farmers to a dinner in the White House, Rose Garden, tonight, part of what appears to be a White House effort to give farmers special attention. NPR's Danielle Kurtzleben reports.
10: Earlier this month, Trump went to Wisconsin for a farmer roundtable. This week, the administration proposed a new idea in negotiations with Tehran to force Iran to use unfrozen assets to buy U.S. crops. However, Iran quickly responded that they and only they would control their assets. The White House also this week requested an additional $11 billion in farm aid from Congress. That's on top of $12 billion in direct aid dispersed earlier this year. This all has come amid problems caused by Trump actions. Tariffs made equipment more expensive. The president's trade wars have severely hurt the soybean market. And the war in Iran made fertilizer and diesel more costly. Danielle Kurtzleben, NPR News, The White House.
7: Local authorities have raised the death toll in Venezuela to at least 188 after a pair of deadly earthquakes yesterday. Scientists say it was a geologically unusual event. NPR's Katia Riddle reports.
11: Back-to-back earthquakes are not unheard of, but they're not typical, according to those who study them. This unusual timing is in part what made this event so uniquely catastrophic, according to William Barnhart. He's a geophysicist at the U.S. Geological Survey.
12: The combination of those, having them on land and then having them close to major population centers, as we're starting to see, is proving to be absolutely devastating.
11: Barnhart says the USGS is analyzing satellite imagery in order to understand exactly what faults were involved in these earthquakes. Katie Riddle, NPR News.
7: U.S. stock market drifted to a mixed finish today. This is NPR News from Washington.
13: And this is KCUR 89.3. I'm Nomi Nujiadeen. Thousands of Dutch soccer fans hosted their traditional orange fan walk today ahead of tonight's World Cup game. KCUR's Suzanne Hogan was there.
14: The orange fan walk revolves around a vintage orange double-decker bus and leads Netherlands fans in a parade ahead of World Cup matches. Dutch brothers Johan and Klaus Kompakner have been to nearly every one of these since they started in 2004.
15: I was in Portugal, Germany, Switzerland, South Africa, Ukraine, Brasilia.
14: And now they're here in Kansas City. Decked out in bright orange suits, the brothers plan to attend the match at Arrowhead against Tunisia. Severe weather and rain is in the forecast. That won't stop them, though they are a little worried.
15: A little bit.
14: What do you have there? Tell me what you have.
15: This is a rain jacket.
14: An orange rain jacket.
15: An orange rain, of course.
14: For KCUR 89.3, I'm Suzanne Hogan.
13: The U.S. Supreme Court has overruled a Missouri court decision that found chemical giant Monsanto liable for failing to warn of cancer dangers associated with weed killer Roundup. The court says federal laws don't require the St. Louis-based company to include cancer warning labels. That means people can't claim in state court that the company should include them. The decision could throw cold water on thousands of similar lawsuits across the country based on pesticide and herbicide labeling. Monsanto, now owned by Bayer, announced earlier this year it would pay more than $7 billion to patients who claim Roundup caused them to develop lymphoma. Lawyers say the Supreme Court ruling does not exist that settlement. This is KCUR.
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0: 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I'm Scott Detrow.
1: And I'm Juana Summers. The Supreme Court handed a big win to the agriculture company Monsanto, shielding it from liability claims about blood cancer risks.
2: To now have not even the opportunity to fight those David and Goliath battles, that really says something quite disturbing about the direction we're headed in.
0: First News.
3: Live from NPR News in Culver City, California, I'm Dwayne Brown. In Venezuela, rescue teams are racing to the northern part of the country, rocked by a pair of powerful earthquakes last night. Authorities say hundreds of people were trapped beneath collapsed apartments and buildings as they shift strained resources from other parts of the country. Annalise Ferro is director of the Venezuelan-American Caucus. She says a decision by the U.S. Supreme Court today to end temporary protected status for people fleeing natural disasters will make the situation worse.
4: We have been fighting for Venezuelan TPS for more than a year now. If there is a reason for TPS to be created and passed in Congress, it's for this. If they didn't believe us when we told them that it was not safe to go back to Venezuela for political persecution, criminality, et cetera, then they have to admit that they're going to believe us when we tell them that Venezuelans cannot go back to this Venezuela.
3: U.S. officials in the Middle East discussing a possible end to the war in Iran, while the top commander of Central Command is in Israel, which has been left out of the talks. Here's NPR's Carrie Kahn.
5: CENTCOM Commander Brad Cooper is meeting with Israel's top military leaders, many of whom have publicly criticized the U.S.-Iran Memorandum of Understanding to end the war. Defense Minister Israel Katz says it ties the hands of Israel's military, which is fighting Iranian-backed Hezbollah militants in Lebanon, and that Israeli troops will not retreat. Speaking at a national security forum, Katz says lifting sanctions on Iran and allowing it to sell its oil on the world market jeopardizes Israel's security because he says, quote, every dollar that enters the Ayatollah's coffers becomes a ballistic missile in Iran, a drone in Lebanon, a rocket in Gaza, and a UAV in Yemen.
3: This is NPR.
6: And this is KCUR 89.3. I'm Nomeen Ujiadeen. The Sea of Netherlands supporters marched through Kansas City this morning, but they weren't the only World Cup team with fans who showed out. KCUR's Seth Jarouse has more.
7: You'd be hard-pressed to find anyone not wearing orange in the Power and Light District, where thousands of Dutch fans rallied before setting off on their orange walk. But you could find little pockets of red from Tunisian fans, also showing up to support their team. Tunisia has already been eliminated from the tournament, but that hasn't deterred fans like Ali Hamza.
8: I'm not here to chase glory. I'm here to support my country and have fun with people and meet new people and enjoy the World Cup.
7: Though Hamza will be cheering on his home country, he's spent significant time in the Netherlands and says he has no problem rubbing shoulders with their fans.
6: Seth Jarouse reporting. Tenants at an apartment complex in Kansas City's historic Northeast neighborhood have been without electricity for more than 2 weeks, and many have been sleeping in their cars. Residents have been organizing through advocacy group KC Tenants, buying some people hotel rooms and arranging meal drop-offs for others. Rochelle Lee is one of the few remaining tenants that has electricity. She says it's put a strain on the entire complex.
9: I let people use my refrigerator. I warm up their food for them, let them take showers. And it's just a neighborly thing to do because we're all out here together.
6: The union is demanding that landlord Yisrael Levovitz make repairs. He did not respond to requests for comment. This is KCUR.
10: It's 5:34. This is KCUR 89.3 NPR in Kansas City. I'm Lori Arber. Good afternoon. 73 degrees right now in Lee's Summit, 72 in Atchison. 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The exhibition Timeless Mucha traces the legacy of Alphonse Mucha, who defined Art Nouveau and influenced psychedelic concert posters, advertising, even Marvel comics. Learn more at nelson-atkins.org. Just ahead, only about 2% of aircraft pilots and flight engineers are black. A group of men inspired by the legacy of the Tuskegee Airmen is trying to change that by highlighting careers in aviation.
11: We don't talk about becoming aviation or aviators at the dinner table. It's just not something that's common in our culture. We'll talk about doctors, we'll talk about lawyers.
10: Brandon Azim paid a visit to Red Tail Academy to learn about why that number is so low That story is in 10 minutes.
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10: And we hope you'll follow KC People's History on Instagram to get the latest stories from A People's History of Kansas City, plus snippets of history that don't make it on air. 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
14: This is All Things Considered from NPR News. I'm Juana Summers.
0: And I'm Scott Detrow. The Supreme Court handed a major victory to the chemical giant Bayer today in a case over its popular weed killer, Roundup. The justices made it harder for people to sue over claims the company failed to warn them about blood cancer risks. It could have implications for thousands of lawsuits that go far beyond one product. NPR's Carrie Johnson has been following the case and is here now to talk about it. Hi, Carrie.
15: Hey, Scott.
0: This is a case that has been closely watched by many American businesses. Why was there so much interest?
15: Well, the weed killer Roundup is used across hundreds of millions of acres of farmland by some counts. It's one of the most popular products in the world, but there's a problem. Thousands of people say the key ingredient glyphosate gave them non-Hodgkin's lymphoma. One of them is John Durnell. He's a Missouri man who sprayed parks in his neighborhood only to contract cancer. He sued in state court and argued the company failed to warn him about those risks on the product label. The company argued that the U.S. Environmental Protection Agency approved the label, and under longstanding federal law, that meant people could not sue over it in state court. Today, the Supreme Court voted 7-2 to side with the company.
0: There has been a lot of money on the line here. How is Bayer responding?
15: Bayer sent a written statement. It says this ruling is good for American farmers and good for food safety. Bayer says the decision helps to bring what it calls significant containment to all this litigation. The company had already negotiated a $7 billion settlement with some plaintiffs right now. It sounds as if it's going to stick to that settlement, which still requires approval from a judge. But the court decision today could block many future lawsuits. Corey Andrews is general counsel of the Washington Legal Foundation, a free markets group that supported Bayer in the case.
16: Today is a very significant win for Bayer. The decision directly undercuts the primary legal theory that drove the vast majority of the 60,000 plus Roundup cases and the $1.25 million verdict in this case.
15: He says the easiest and most potent way for plaintiffs to sue the company over Roundup is now gone.
0: And how are environmental groups responding?
15: They say this decision is going to close the courthouse doors to many people who have been sickened by pesticides and by chemical companies. Ken Cook is president of the Environmental Working Group.
2: It was really never just about Bayer or about one chemical, important as it is. It's about whether our states retain the authority to provide stronger protections for their residents when the federal regulations fall short, and whether ordinary Americans can hold powerful corporations accountable.
15: Now, experts told me people might still be able to sue over things like manufacturing problems, but it was never easy for plaintiffs, and the Supreme Court just made it a lot harder.
0: One other dynamic here, this case had some unusual political implications. Tell me about that.
15: Yeah, very unusual. The Trump administration sided with Bayer here and argued for the company before the Supreme Court, but that alienated people in the Make America Healthy Again movement, which is a vocal part of Trump's political base. Some of them rallied outside the court on the day the arguments. Ken Cook of the Environmental Working Group told me the current Secretary of Health and Human Services, Robert F. Kennedy Jr., had once represented a plaintiff in one of these early Roundup cases. But President Trump's been pulling in the opposite direction. He even signed an executive order this year to spur more production of that key ingredient in the Roundup weed killer.
0: That is NPR's Carrie Johnson. Thank you so much.
15: Thanks for having me.
14: The U.S. men's national soccer team could make history tonight when it faces Turkey in the FIFA World Cup. The American men have never won more than two games at a World Cup, yet they're now poised to do so thanks in large part to their head coach. NPR's Becky Sullivan has his story.
17: In 2024, Mauricio Pochettino was looking for a job.
10: With a resume like his, it wasn't going to be hard to find one. As a defender, he played in top leagues in Spain and France and in the 2002 World Cup. Then, as a coach, he'd managed some of the sport's most recognizable clubs, Tottenham, Chelsea, Paris Saint-Germain. Yet, somehow, he was enticed to take a job that many in the soccer world saw as a step down in prestige.
13: Wow. This is a monumental day for U.S. soccer.
10: And I just the job of head coach of the U.S. men's national team, long the supposed sleeping giant of international soccer that could never seem to wake up. The task was so tall that even Pochettino himself acknowledged it with some of his very first words on the job.
17: I am really happy to be here because I think it's an amazing project and challenge that we have ahead.
10: That project and challenge ahead was, of course, what's happening now. The World Cup, here on home soil, a once-in-a-generation opportunity. The stakes were through the roof, yet the team had been stumbling. Now, here was this big-name hotshot coach to turn it all around. Yet, could he really do it with less than 2 years to go?
18: For the first time, the United States will not win the CONCACAF Nations League.
10: Honestly, early last year, it seems like the answer might be no.
19: And Turkey, with two goals in 2 minutes, have the lead.
10: The team had an ugly string of losses, four in a row, as heard here on TNT and CBS Sports.
20: A night to forget in Nashville for Mauricio Pochettino's side, beaten by 4-0.
10: At that moment, the idea of a deep run in the World Cup felt like a fantasy. Still, in press conference after press conference, Pochettino explained, when you're building towards something, the process doesn't always look pretty.
17: Es un trabajo duro, es un trabajo también lento.
10: It's hard work and slow work too, he said then.
17: Un trabajo de hormiga, ¿no? De pasito a pasito.
10: Like the work of an ant, little step by little step. Pochettino is from Argentina, a country that lives and breathes soccer, where players are desperate, he says, to represent the national team.
17: El jugador argentino se toma una convocatoria como la final del mundo.
10: The Argentinian player takes every call-up as if it's the World Cup final, as if it's their last opportunity to prove themselves, he said. And if he could get American players to feel that way too, he added, the sky's the limit. To accomplish that, Pochettino set a new baseline. Nobody's spot is guaranteed. In the 18 months running up to the World Cup, he invited more than 70 players to camp and made everyone compete, no matter their seniority or their club team. That process turned up several new guys who ultimately made the World Cup roster, including a couple starters, and it changed the way the players saw themselves and each other, says midfielder Tyler Adams.
21: Culture improves through winning. Culture improves through competition. Bringing in players that hadn't been in the fold and competing to make sure that no one's getting comfortable is something that we had to not learn, but there's a respect level for every single person that comes in and around the group, and everyone feels included, and I think that's important.
10: And Pochettino's approach has translated to a new personality for the team on the field, too, says forward Timothy Weah.
22: I would say that South American grit. You know, we were always the good guys, always the nice guys, and now he's teaching us to kind of be, you know, the bad guys.
10: Now, 2 games into the World Cup, the Americans are undefeated and have already clinched their spot in the knockout round. Suddenly, the expectations have grown. A quarterfinal, maybe more. Defender Mark McKenzie says, finally, the outside world sees what Pochettino has convinced them to believe all along.
22: It's a process. It's not going to be figured out overnight. It's not going to be figured out in one camp or sometimes in 6 months or 12 months, maybe not as fast as everybody wanted to. But, you know, within this group, we have a whole staff and group players who knew and had the belief that we could honestly accomplish what we set our minds to.
10: Soon, Pochettino's time with the U.S. could be coming to a close. His contract is up after the World Cup. He says he hasn't ruled out a return to U.S. soccer, but it wouldn't be a surprise if he left either. But for now, it's time to enjoy the ride and the fruits of his labor, or as he'd say, the work of the ant. Becky Sullivan, NPR News, Los Angeles.
23: 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The founders of the Red Tail Academy are trying to grow the relatively small number of Black people in the aviation industry. KCUR's Brendan Azim visits the flight school to find out how.
24: Battery on, alternator, magnetos.
25: Terrain system test, okay.
26: On a partly cloudy Thursday evening, planes are taking off and landing on the runway of the Charles B. Wheeler downtown airport. Just outside one of the hangars, sitting inside a red Piper Archer in a Chiefs shirt with an afro, is 23-year-old Davion Stokes. With a checklist in his hand, he's quickly inspecting the plane's systems. Stokes says he's always dreamed of becoming a certified pilot thanks to his grandfather who took him to air shows.
1: My grandpa, when I was little, he would take me to, they used to have an air show up here. And it just kind of like planted a seed almost, like it was like cool to get into, you know.
26: As a teenager, he began training to become a pilot with Red Tail Academy. Thanks to the rigorous instruction, Stokes had his private and commercial license by the time he was 19 years old. But when Stokes lands at different airports, he notices something out of the ordinary. He notices the lack of black pilots.
1: I would say just about none. One of my instructors was actually black, but besides that, it's hard to come around, you know, to seeing somebody who looks like me. It's very, very rare.
26: According to Data USA, a little over 2% of aircraft pilots and flight engineers were black in 2024. Patrick Nelson, a former community outreach specialist for the Aviation Institute of Maintenance, got together with several other black aviation specialists to create a school to address the disparity.
3: So this whole exposure is like when you walk there.
26: At an open hangar in front of a blue Cirrus 22, known as the Cadillac of the sky, Nelson said becoming a pilot isn't something that's brought up in most households.
11: We don't talk about becoming aviation or aviators at the dinner table. It's just not something that's common in our culture. We'll talk about doctors, we'll talk about lawyers, we'll talk about hopefully getting a sports type deal, whether it be basketball, football, but we never talk about that.
26: The name Red Tail refers to an all-black Air Force group known as the Tuskegee Airmen, who carried out key missions during World War II. The nonprofit was founded in 2020 and provides 12 to 19-year-old kids from underrepresented communities with training to become pilots or learn other aviation skills. Nelson said not many kids in communities of color get exposure to these type of careers, so Red Tail Academy makes school visits to introduce them to what the possibilities are and to spark their curiosity. Nelson explains they're not just talking to kids about the fun of flying, they're also talking economics.
11: Average salary for a pilot, $200,000. So most of the people we work with, if you put $200,000 as an annual salary in your household, it's going to change the family financial dynamic of your household.
26: But Nelson would like to improve the organization's rate of success. So far, 40% of students succeed in getting their pilot's license. His goal in the short term is to raise that above half. It takes from 5 to 7 years to get certified as a private pilot and can cost up to $20,000. Red Tail subsidizes most of the training, but some students drop out before finishing. Then Red Tail eats the loss. The organization is doing all right financially, but it's challenging not knowing if that future pilot investment will fall through. That's where groups like the National Organization of Black Aerospace Professionals are helping. Albert Glenn sits on the advisory board and is working to spread the word that there's a market for new black pilots.
4: When you think about baby boomers and how large that group was and how many of them are retiring, there's a lot of replacements and there is not a lot falling in behind that are joining in.
26: Back at the downtown airport, Stokes is finishing the task on his pilot's checklist. Once inspired by air shows his grandpa took him to, he's now inspired by the possibility of training a new generation of black aviators.
1: Right now, I'm getting my flight instructor certificate, so I'll be able to teach people to fly.
26: Specifically, Stokes said people who look like him.
1: Community is very important, especially community that looks like you. That's probably the most important part.
26: One day, he hopes to meet a pilot from that community in a pilot's uniform, flying a plane somewhere far away. For KCUR 89.3, I'm Brandon Azim.
23: 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I'm Lori Arbor. 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
7: 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We have proven that we can't do it.
5: I'm Kai Rizdahl. What else you got to cut when you cut taxes? That's next time on Marketplace.
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8: I'm Jeremy Hobson. America's 250th birthday is coming up, and the country has changed a lot over the centuries. But I'm sure you've got ideas about how it could be improved. Maybe it's our political system, our healthcare system, or the way we engage with the world. Maybe you'd prefer to use the metric system like everyone else. So our question is, if you could change one thing about America, what would it be? That's next time on The Middle.
23: The Middle with Jeremy Hobson is tonight at 8.
0: Kansas City is alive with great music from local artists. 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
2: 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I'm Scott Detrow.
14: And I'm Juana Summers. And it's time now for our Science News Roundup from Shortwave, NPR's science podcast. I'm joined by two members of the team, Angela Zhang and Regina Barber. Hi to both of you.
6: Hey.
9: Hello.
14: So I know that y'all have brought us three science stories that caught your attention this week. Tell us what they are.
9: The first is the weather on an exoplanet that could also be a failed star.
12: An intriguing find in the social structure of ancient human relatives.
9: And what we can learn about ourselves from laughing primates.
14: Okay, Gina, I would love it if we could start in space. Tell me about the weather on another planet.
12: Yeah, this might not even be a planet that we're talking about here. There's a debate over this object, GJ504b. Hmm. It's roughly 25 times larger than Jupiter, and astronomers are uncertain how to define it. Is it a planet like Jupiter, or is it a failed star?
14: What do you mean by that? Like, they look the same to us from a telescope, but they're actually different things?
12: Yeah, huge Jupiter-like planets and a failed star, they do look super similar, but how they get there is different. Stars need a lot of mass to ignite fusion and turn on, and without enough mass, the star doesn't turn on, basically. It failed.
9: And whichever one this object is, we know that it's really dim and couldn't be fully studied from ground telescopes until a study out this month in the Astronomical Journal about GJ504b. Astronomers were finally able to analyze the light using the James Webb Space Telescope, and they got some information on what chemicals are in its atmosphere.
14: So what can scientists say about it?
9: They could say something about the kind of clouds that were in the atmosphere. So this maybe, maybe not planet. It's about 550 degrees Fahrenheit. That's probably how hot your oven gets at home. And that might seem hot to us, but that's actually pretty cool for other worlds like this.
12: Yeah, and that temperature affects what kind of weather it has. Like, there are exoplanets that are so hot the clouds are made up of gemstones.
14: Mm.
12: Yeah, and our Jupiter is so cold that the clouds are ammonia ice, and beneath that, water vapor.
14: So what are these clouds made of, and how does knowing that help our understanding of space?
9: So the study modeling and this temperature all pointed towards, get this, salt clouds.
14: Huh.
9: And there actually aren't a lot of objects in space like this one.
12: Yeah, there's still a lot of questions astronomers like the lead author Anish Babaraj have, like...
15: We still don't know how big planets can get.
12: So uncovering as much as possible can help astronomers make better models for how planets and stars are born.
14: All right, up next, we've got a story about ancient human relatives. What did scientists find out that's so interesting?
12: So in 2013, archaeologists discovered more than 1,000 human-like fossils, so like bones and teeth, in the Rising Star Cave system in South Africa. And one big thing jumped out. All the reconstructed skeletons looked oddly the same size, which surprised scientists because in most primate species, there's a clear difference in size between the sexes.
9: And this species, called Homo naledi, they lived a few hundred thousand years ago. They walked upright and they had human-like hands and feet, but their brains were much smaller than those of ancient humans.
12: Yeah, and if you look them up, they look very Planet of the Apes-like.
14: Okay.
12: Anyway, a study out this week in the journal Cell may have solved the size mystery. An international team of researchers analyzed the teeth of 20 Homo naledi individuals, spanning thousands of years, to determine the sex.
16: All of the Homo naledi individuals that we looked at came back missing a male marker.
9: That's lead author and molecular scientist Palesa Madupe. She says the chances are about 1 in 1,000,000 that all 20 would be female. So the team thinks this could have been an intentional, maybe even sex-specific burial practice.
14: Oh, interesting. So how big of a deal would that be if it's true?
12: It could be a big deal, because Homo naledi isn't in our direct lineage, and burial practices are largely ascribed to humans. Although other animals do it, like elephants and naked mole rats.
14: Huh, interesting. So how are others in the field reacting to these findings?
9: They're pretty excited. Researchers have been puzzling over this for more than a decade, actually. We talked to Charles Musiba. He's an evolutionary anthropologist at Duke University who wasn't a part of this study. Though even with his excitement, he was also a little cautious.
27: Could this be intentional sort of disposal of the bodies? The answer probably is yes. I'd like to see a little bit more evidence, but it sort of strongly suggests that way. And the biggest question is, where are the males?
6: Where are the males, indeed? Hopefully we'll have you on later for an answer to this next mystery. So let's move on here. For our last story, let's stay with these distant relatives. There's new research that could tell us more about how humans evolve to communicate. And you said it's from studying primates?
12: Yeah, so how humans evolved to communicate is not totally clear. I mean, we don't have recordings of our hominid ancestors, you know, talking. But we can study some distant relatives, the great apes. There are orangutans, gorillas, chimpanzees, and bonobos. And so how they communicate and vocalize could give us clues about our own evolution.
9: And what do we have in common? We play and we laugh.
13: Many non-human primates love being tickled, especially when they are like babies.
9: That's primatologist Chiara De Gregorio from the University of Warwick. Her team measured the tempo of laughter in great apes and human children, and they just published their results in Communications Biology. They found that great apes, like us, laugh in a steady rhythm, almost like a metronome. And they found that the laughter actually changed over time.
13: We go from orangutans that are solitary animals. And then you have gorillas, which have more a family kind of group. And then you have chimpanzees and bonobo, which start to have a really like complex social life. Going towards more complex society, then a laughter becomes more variable, more flexible.
6: It's so cool hearing all of those together. I mean, you can really hear how the chimpanzees and bonobos, the last two that we heard, do sort of sound like human laughter.
12: Yeah, they basically made us laugh, right? And we're actually more closely related to bonobos and chimpanzees out of all the great apes. And our laughter is the most similar to theirs, like you said. So this study shows us that as a species becomes more social, maybe laughter gradually evolves as well.
6: And what can that tell us about humans?
9: Well, as you heard, the great apes have a pretty cute laugh.
6: They do.
9: But it's also pretty regular, like that metronome, and they can't really change it, as you also heard. But humans can. The human children in the study were the only ones who could actually modulate or change how they laughed.
12: And that laughter conveys really important information.
13: We can have a polite, small laugh in front of an important person, but then maybe you're at the pub with friends and we laugh in a totally different way.
9: You can totally imagine those scenarios, right?
6: Oh, yeah, for sure.
9: Totally. And laughing like this requires a lot of vocal control, which is also how you learn to speak, which, of course, also sets us apart from the great apes.
6: Angela, Regina, thanks to both of you.
12: Thank you.
9: Thanks.
6: Angela Zhang and Regina Barber work for NPR's science podcast Shortwave, which you can follow for new discoveries and answer to everyday mysteries just like these.
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